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1: Hey, it looks like we're paying a monthly subscription for something called Bland. 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

0: 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Welcome to Earth Matters, environment, social justice stories from Australia and around the world. 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
1: We continue with part two of the Women's Climate Conversation, First Nations Women's Voices in Leadership, Responsibility and Caring for Country. Here's Janet Salisbury, co-founder of the Women's Climate Congress, with Sandra Woosup, chairperson of the Angamoothi Tribal Aboriginal Corporation. We also hear from Celeste Ackerley, a proud Trawl Woolway woman from Lewitra.
2: Hello, Sandra. Hello. So, yeah, we've heard from Polly about water as a living relative, and another living part of our humanity, I guess, is our language. And given what we've heard about women and water, it's interesting to me to think of our culture, the way we think about our cultural language, all of us, is we talk about our mother tongue. So again, it's like that feminine sort of association with the language, the living language. So thinking about your country and cultural responsibility and language, and your leadership is grounded in country and community and language and creating safe spaces for women to come together. You have formal roles, but so much of your leadership, Celeste has told me, comes through relationships and cultural responsibility and the work you do quietly with people. So what does all this journey mean for you personally, and why is language such an important part of culture and identity and caring for country?
3: Yes, again, our language is our identity. It comes when we came into this world from our parents, and the language has always been there. It's belong to us, and it's you belong to the language. Without your identity, your language, the connection, you're lost. You don't have nothing to stand strong on. So our language, and we have to pass it on to our children and the children and all of them. And when we go out to country, the language and the country go together, because it knows you by the language when it comes out of you. That's your connection to your country. Mm-hmm. We don't go into other people's country and speak my language, because I'm not part of there. Mm-hmm. They got a group, you know, the people who you identify with your country, your language goes with you. I can't go into another people's country and just do welcome speech or speak my language openly out there. It's not proper for us to practice that. Yeah. We do it more strongly on our own country.
2: Yeah.
3: Yeah, and teach it, yes.
2: I only speak one language, and I know quite a lot of your mob, your people, speak many languages. Is that true for your community there?
3: Yes, like my grandfather, he ended up by walking together with our neighboring clan group. They learned to speak from them, because they were accepted by them to, when they have their bond in coming together, sit together and talk about with neighboring tribes about how to protect their country from outsiders coming in. So they've learned their language. So when they come towards them, they give that signal first, and they know who you are. It's not just some stranger coming in, because they're going to be careful of that as well.
2: Yeah.
3: So they know when you come in. It's by the language, the word, what you say to them.
2: Mm-hmm.
3: Yeah.
2: So you've been also bringing women together as well. And earlier this year, you brought women together through something called the Utamu Fireplace Yarning Circle, which sounds amazing. So a lot of people think about leadership, leadership happens in government, you know, in Parliament House or in boardrooms or in formal meetings, but you created a space around a fire on country with women. So what happens in those spaces that doesn't happen elsewhere?
3: That doesn't happen elsewhere. yes, well, we laugh, we cry, and we share all our stories together. We dance, laugh, and cry. So through all that, that's the space that we had. And even teaching, when we passed all we could see the eyes of the younger ones that came along and just sitting there and listening, but with their eyes as well. And you can see, okay, it's getting into them. They are picking it up, and they're learning from us. The stories we share and coming together in the fire space, sitting, fire is everything again to our people. Yeah, like where we cook, play the ceremony, we cleanse through death, through birth. We live with fire as well.
2: So I'm guessing it's very important for Aboriginal women to have this culturally safe space where they can be themselves. And so do they then find it, is it hard for you if you are, you know, like you say, the government comes to consult with you and then you need to go and sit in a boardroom or in another type of a meeting space?
3: It can be difficult because you're sitting in there and you can't explain it more to them clearly.
2: Yeah.
3: But once you're in that space, we've had a lot of government people coming onto our community now, because I grew up here in Ingenu. Ingenu is my community. It's in the Puthuma Land Trust space area where for our people. Together we've grown up. When they come in, we take them into our first original settlement and explain the journey of our people, all the groups coming together in this one place. And they said, well, we didn't know about this. How many times we come through NPA, through Bamiga, but we don't know nothing of how it started here.
2: Yeah.
3: How this area came to be and without people. I said, yes, there's a lot of struggles and trauma behind of all of this, but we need to work together to go past all that now.
2: Yeah.
3: Yeah, it's come, but we need to work together to, heal together as well.
2: So we, you know, the non-Indigenous people need to make spaces that are safe to have these conversations together.
3: Yes, I agree.
2: So, because I know that when we were having our little workshops that we had in our sisterhood project, you were sort of so keen that we should come together in person and not just be talking to each other on Zoom. We need to really
3: because that's how we when we connect, you know, our spirit will talk to each other and we will feel each other too. You know straight away when you feel with this woman or this other sister, you'll feel it.
2: So it's a pity we can't get our sort of parliamentarians to feel in their spirit connecting with people as well. You hold many roles across your community: chairperson, director, language keeper, traditional owner. When people call you a leader, what does that mean to you to be a leader?
3: I've always say, no, it's us together. When someone calls me to come together, we need to talk, we need to discuss this, there's a event happening or there's this happening. I said, okay, I'm coming. But then I go back to all my sisters, my cousin sisters, my blood relation and not related to me, say, come on, let's go. We got to do this. Yeah. I believe in us coming together and do it together. It's not about me and one person.
2: Yeah.
3: You know, with the leader thing, I don't know. I never seen myself like I'm walking there as a leader doing it. I just see us standing up, having a say and have your say out there and do it for all of us together.
2: Yeah.
3: Yes.
2: That's wonderful. Thank you, Sandra. That was a really beautiful conversation.
3: Thank you.
4: Thank you, Sandra. It's always good hearing from you. I've had the pleasure of being with Sandra in person so our spirits can meet. And I love working with Sandra. I really love working with Sandra. And I think through the work that we've done together, Sandra, the types of things that I think really excites me about

0: aren't even involved in that space or that community, you're open to being like, we need to all come together. Yeah. We need to all do this together. And you have no issues with saying that, you know, the healing needs to happen and that it can happen. And that excites me because you always, you know, you believe that this healing can happen. And when you're around Sandra, you're like, yes, the healing can happen because the energy she has, you're like, yes, it's going to happen. I can see it happening. So it's, yeah, it excites me. Sandra, you're wonderful. So to close your section, look, talking about that, you know, what you think that healing looks like and what the future looks like, what would you like to say to the people watching about when you look to the future, what is giving you hope? What are you going to, you know, what gives you hope and what would you like to leave with these people about what your hope looks like in the future?
1: Okay. For us, all sisters together, standing strong together and looking after our country together. It belongs to all of us. And we heal together. Whatever issue, whatever people don't understand, we have to talk, discuss it, come together. And yes, mainly, yeah, we'll heal together.
0: Yeah, I love that. That's the best. You've the best quotes. We could do a thing with that. I reckon we could make a shirt, Sandra, with that quote on it.
1: Yes.
0: I love it. Thank you so much.
2: The next conversationalist, Barbara Ibuai from Zenat the Kes, Torres Strait. Interviewed by Janet Salisbury.
3: Barb, we're going to talk a little bit about climate justice, the island, futures and truth-telling here with Barb. And like Polly and Sandra, Barb, your work is grounded in your home. For you, your home is this tiny little island of Sabai. We saw a photo early of coming in on the plane with the beautiful, beautiful turquoise water around. It's close to the PNG coast. So beautiful and yet so vulnerable. Could you just begin by taking us to Sabai? And what do you want people to understand about climate change and what's happening there?
4: Oh, wow, thank you. Thanks, Janet. Oh, look, the Torres Strait Islands, we're right at the top of the country, right at the tip off the Queensland coast, tip of the Cape York Peninsula. And we've got this very peculiar and amazing claim. We are in a part of the country that is the immersion point of two huge areas. It's the natural immersion point of two First Nations peoples of this country. We merge in that along that cape. And in fact, the southern islands of the Torres Strait are actually Aboriginal islands. And the rest of the Torres Strait expands north of Thursday Island, which is in southern Torres Strait, right up to the PNG coastline. So we're this amazing immersion that's happened since time immemorial of the south of us, our Aboriginal cousins, and to the north of us, our Papua New Guinean Melanesian cousins. To the west, we have the Timor Sea, we've got Arafura Sea in all of Southeast Asia. And then to the east, all of Pacifica, the entire Pacific Ocean. We are hundreds of islands, of which only 17 are inhabited in a space of 46,000 kilometres of sea country. We are sea locked, water locked. So touching on Polly's talk this evening, my water is the ocean, an ocean that I share traditionally with the Pacific Islanders. We're a microcosm of the Pacific for Australia. It's a tiny place, but a lot of things seem to happen right there. We're at a natural crossroads of culture, language, people since time immemorial. And we're also a modern gateway to everything that enters into the country from the west through our little strait and delivers through big ships down into the eastern seaboard. We're also a biosecurity hotspot.
3: Yeah.
4: We are on a border with a country that's probably not as well protected from biosecurity threat. So we are a buffer in the Torres Strait for that as well. And sadly, we're also potentially going to be Australia's first climate refugees. The Pacific Islands are in crisis now, and data science tells my people on my particular island we have about 25 years to go until we have to probably relocate. 25 years or 5 years or 1 minute or 100 years to tell someone who is inherently spiritually, culturally, and through identity and through everything in the world is connected to something that you've got to detach from. Traumatic. Ours is a slow, traumatic burn. We get to sit and wait out the trauma, and that brings its own trauma. And yet we're the most probably neglected people in the entire country because we're tiny and we're off somewhere in the corner somewhere. Geopolitically, though, if you were to look at our space,

0: are quite important and we ought to be looked after, because we stoved this country even before we were given citizenship with our, along with our Aboriginal cousins in the south, in the mainland. We fought under a flag during both world wars, all before being recognised as citizens. We are fighting now our own lands, all of us, collectively as Australians. And the key comes from the connection that we have as First Nations people to the conversation that we have ancestrally, spiritually. We have the key, like Polly was saying, to be able to help reset our mindset, rework on the decision makers, on the policy makers, and return what is on the outset of climate crisis into what it will actually be, a humanitarian crisis. We're talking about human beings here. Yes, we're talking about the planet, but our model and our worldview of our environment around us is she's female. Mother tongue doesn't come from anywhere. Mother tongue, to me, and I use that term, mother tongue, totally relates to what I've been taught about my from my elders, is that we get our utterances. We come from the ground.
1: Yeah.
0: And she gives us our utterance. So she gives us our language. So that tongue is her communication. And she is under threat. She can't even talk. People that she's laid custodians of her spaces on of all around the planet have been threatened, being pushed off their lands, and we're being made to break a sacred bond of responsibility. We're parting with that. My people are being told 25 years and we have to cut the umbilical cord to our mother.
1: Yeah.
0: Lose our identity.
1: Yeah.
0: But yeah, that's a very loaded question to welcome to the Torres Strait.
2: That was Barbara Ibuai, a Zenat the Kes Torres Strait climate activist, Saibai Koadal woman, and founder of climate collective Zenat the Kes.
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2: I'm your show host, Beck Horridge. Let's go on with the Women's Climate Conversation, Women's Voices in Leadership, Responsibility and Caring for Country. Here's Barbara Ibuai, Zenat the Kes Torres Strait woman, interviewed by Janet Salisbury.
1: You founded the organisation, the Climate Collective, Zenat the Kes, and you've been leading climate impact, and we can certainly hear from what you're saying in a very heartfelt way why this is so needed and why you need the support of the whole of Australia to do this. Why is it really important that this activity for you is community controlled and that comes from within your community and your elders?
0: I can only speak from my front line, and we're living at the front line. So yeah. Why shouldn't we be leading it?
1: Yeah.
0: Why are we going to defer to plans being set from somewhere else on a perception of what we need when we can lead? And we're leading with all of the things that all of the speakers have spoken about today. And most of all, we're also leading as human beings. We just want to care for our families. You know, I'm a mother of two sons. My sons, besides their First Nations heritage, are proud of their British and Scottish ancestry. And I make sure that they have every availability to connect. One of my sons has been to his ancestral home on his father's side. You know, there's Aboriginal blood in our family. My older son is actually from the Cape. And my younger son, his grandparents, one comes from Bristol. Now, me understanding what culture is and what identity is to me, I have to ensure that my sons, who first and foremost, their choice is to be First Nations. They choose first and foremost to be Aboriginal and Torres Strait Islander people, and that's their choice. In our home, we share the principles and values that most people share. Look after one another, respect one another. My kids, poor First Nations 30-year-olds, have never been part of the sad stereotype that a lot of our young people have been subjected to because of a whole history that has not been very kind. Mm-hmm. And it's these strong women that spoke before me and the examples of our mothers and our grandmothers. These are the things that we cling to, and also what we aspire to, what I aspire to be that parent of mixed heritage children working to build a modern Australia where Australia just needs to understand us. Why is it so hard? We're only 3%.
1: Yeah.
0: What sort of a threat are we other than just trying to bring along people in a journey and be sitting in spaces like this to help a sisterhood work out how we all collectively move forward?
1: Mm.
0: It's only 3%. How is it that we are a threat and our culture is a threat, and how we try to assert the sustainability of our practices and our identity, it just baffles me. So I really value this connection in to sit amongst you all to just say it is about the past, but it most certainly is about the future, because we are all in a position to make a change. And what we must do is take the examples of nature and return to a balance that is sustainable and look after one another. Otherwise, nature is showing us what's happening because of the detachment from the sacred cord that we've all been subjected to in one way or another, some less than others. And all of us have this particular place on the earth to look after. We can't solve everything for the world, but we can look after our island, this big island, with all the other islands that are Aboriginal and Torres Strait Islander at the top, together with it.
1: Yeah. Thank you, Barb. So we need to expand and keep building this sisterhood network and coming together.
0: And understand and talk about the future respecting, please, because there's a reason why we need that understanding of the past, because there's been so much trauma. It can't just not be acknowledged.
1: Yeah.
0: That's healing. The entire country needs healing.
1: Yeah.
0: One of the other speakers spoke about that.
1: Yeah. So you've taken this work very much international spaces, I know. And you've been to the United Nations Conference of the Parties, the COP, and you've just this year been to Bonn, which is also part of that big international climate change process. You've also been a producer and translator on a documentary film about the Torres Strait and the testimony, that's called. And you just touched on this truth-telling now, actually. So what part, as we're all coming together, what part does the truth-telling play in climate justice, in finding our equilibrium together?
0: Well, just truth to power. Mm. Can't we just accept what's happening, speak truly about it, and then work on finding a solution together that benefits people, humans, the earth, so that everything can look after itself? Yeah. Truth-telling to me is putting truth to power, and that's what's motivated me to come into this space, because I didn't want to live in bureaucratic and systems trying to just explain to me, soon, Barb, we'll come and see your elders. Yeah, we're going to try and sign a Paris Agreement, but we'll adjust our timeline to 2050. You know, what the heck is that? So I prefer to talk truth to power, not to put anybody off, but just to say it's important. We got no more time. We got no time. The scientists are telling us we've got a window of opportunity. My traditional system, our First Nations traditional science, is telling us something definitely is wrong. Things aren't doing what they're supposed to do out there on country. And Western scientists are saying something's wrong.
1: Yeah.
0: So there is no conspiracy. We just need to stop the denial and get back to humanity. It's a human crisis.
1: Yeah.
0: What are we all going to do?
1: Yeah.
0: It might be my island in 25 years, but it's also the water in Polly's country. It's the bushfires down south every year. It's Lismore getting flooded out and people having to still don't have anywhere to live, still living in dongas. It's the algae that's blooming down in South Australia. Mm. It's the drought in the desert.
1: Yeah. Thank you. Celeste, the wonderful Celeste, is going to lead us in a bit of a shared yarn, picking up these themes. Yeah, it's frustrating because one of the things, even bringing women together like this, women's business, women's organisations are so under-resourced. If there's anyone out there listening that can sort of help us, do this, do more of it. We were trying, that was one of the things we talked about in our sisterhood project, that we just, to do it well, we need people to recognise that women are doing this work and support all of us, to support First Nations women for sure at the front, but all of us to get behind. Celeste, would you like to pick up?
4: Yeah, thank you for that, Barb. That was so much, and I can hear the passion in your voice. You know, it is a lot, and some of the comments that were coming in, you know, people feel awful thinking about this and imagining this story you're telling. But the thing is it's just your reality, right? One of the underlying things I'm hearing from you is that there seems to be a simple fix, but the fact is that for some reason, for humans and humanity, it just doesn't come simply. And that is just being human and loving on each other and supporting one another, right? It's easy to say, it's easy to think about and conceptualize, but for some reason it's nearly impossible for so many people and groups to just do that, just come together and be like, this is it. We love our neighbors, we love each other, and we're going to work this out and we're going to do this. So I'm hearing that you're saying, and just to close off your conversation, I think just, you know, a bit of a sentence or an idea is with the people that are listening tonight, what do you want them to carry away from this conversation?
0: I really want people to just understand that every person that goes to a ballot, every person that looks at the system and, you know, the things that we see are hurdles. Like, I mean, I'm going to use a quote. It's one of my favourite quotes. It's one of the most fundamental things that I hold now so dearly, and it actually comes from someone sitting right here in our presentation tonight, and that's Polly. And she knows this. In her words, we are all in a coma. We've been conditioned into thinking that we can't do much, but much has been done because people have done it. So much can be done when people just do it.
4: Yeah.
0: And one person didn't do this crisis. Many did. So it's going to take many to reset it. And another really important thing someone said to me the other day when I was in at this Pacific First Nations Platform Summit was that we can work on what's happening now, for example, with relocation and the things that are happening with us. We can deal with that now, but we must get to the point where we make them reset it so that we can return to our islands. Why do we have to accept that that's the end result? We just all relocate and let our islands go so the tide can continue to rise? Or do we capture this moment now, get it right, the whole world collectively reduces the temperature and just allow people to go back to where they belong? We must have hope. It's probably impossible. But why should I use the word impossible when I can use the word hope?
4: Yeah, thank you, Barb.
0: You know this gift that we called the planet? We were just given it. It's all of our responsibility to love it. Australia and the islands around it have never been ceded by the First Nations people who were put there and given responsibility to look after it and love it and share it and sustain it. It's now 2026. We're all of mixed heritage somehow. Or I would offer this. This country continues to nourish everybody. Polly's country nourishes everybody that lives there. Sandra's country nourishes everybody that lives there. My country nourishes everybody that lives there. Everyone needs to find that relationship. Everyone should take some time to learn about First Nations people from their space and understand that relationship and thank the earth that the ancestors of that place and the traditional owners of that place now, you share that wind comes, you breathe that air from their country. You eat the food that's produced from their country. That's the earth sustaining you. You're part of that space as far as I understand. So when people come onto my country, they're accepted in. It's not sometimes very easy to come onto the islands, but when you're accepted in, you're fully accepted. And somehow that probably happens because people recognise that you respect the place, the space in our context, in our worldview.
2: That was Barbara Ibuai. Find out more and be part of future conversations and join the Women's Climate Congress at womensclimatecongress.com.
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0: Hello and welcome again to Lost in Science. This is half an hour of science on your radio thing. My name's Stu, and with me in the studio, I have Lyndon.
1: Hello, Stu.
0: Hi, Lindo. I have Kate.
2: Hello, Stu.
0: Hi. And I have Chris.
3: Ahoy, ahoy.
0: Now, we have done a lot of sciencing today, but what are we going to give to people on this week's show, Chris?
3: Well, I am covering my legally obligated physics news. You might have seen recently in the news there was a potential discovery of a dark matter particle, a signal from an experiment in a gold mine somewhere in the United States. I am going to be unpacking that, whether we should be all excited that we finally found dark matter. What even is dark matter? I'm going to try and dig into what any of this means.
0: You'll be endarkening us with that knowledge.
3: You'll hopefully be much more in the dark after I finish, which sounds like not a great way to introduce a science story, but, you know, we are digging into a gold mine, so get what you get what you want out of it, I guess.
0: And also we have our resident experts in El Nino in the room, in the house, which is also what we're going to be talking about.
1: Yeah, Kate and I are fulfilling our legally obligated component, our job on this show, which is to talk about the very large El Nino event that's happening in the tropical Pacific.
2: Yeah, so another hot topic that's been in the news lately. And so we're discussing what does this El Nino alerts actually mean and what should we be alarmed and what are some of the consequences.
0: So, dark matter and hot water coming up on Lost in Science. Stay tuned.
3: All right, yes, you're listening to Lost in Science, and I don't know if you've seen some of the news lately, but there was, I guess, look, for those who follow this, yet another, you know, physics discovery, hint of dark matter discovery. Did you see this in the news?
1: Yes, I was so hoping that you would talk about this, Chris.
3: Yeah, I feel I am duty-bound to cover these kind of stories. You know, sometimes you just pick and choose what sounds interesting, sometimes you go, oh, I really do need to talk about this.
1: Yep. Yeah. Thank you. Yeah. Please. So, what did I see? A hint of dark matter discovery?
3: Yeah, well, this is the concept. So this basically, they have found a signal in a particular experiment that may be a new particle that could be dark matter.
1: Who's they and what's the experiment?
3: Well, this is where we have to go back to. Do we all know what dark matter is, to starters?
0: It's the opposite of light matter.
3: Good answer. Well, no, possibly. I suppose you could look at it that way. So dark matter is what we believe is most of the matter in the universe is stuff that we can't see, essentially. And not just can't see because it's not lit up, but because it's something that we don't know what it is.
0: We can't detect it in any way. Is that what basically means?
3: Essentially. Yeah. I mean, it's kind of as literally dark matter, as in looking at galaxies and the speed that stars rotate around galaxies, and realizing from that you can work out how much mass there is attracting them, because it's the gravity that causes them to orbit. And doing these calculations on galaxies, finding out that there was more mass than is accounted for by the stars you're looking at. So it was literally dark matter. So, you know, the stars are the lights, and there's something dark. And then this kind of expanded to look at the whole universe and realizing that there is more, the way we see the universe behaving at large scales, there is more mass in the universe than is accounted for by the luminescent stuff that we can see.
1: It's huge, isn't it? It's like 85% of the universe.
3: Yeah, 85% of the matter in the universe is believed to be dark matter, roughly. So basically, if you look at the universe on a large scale, the visible matter is probably about 5%. Dark matter is believed to be about 27% of the mass of the universe, and the rest is dark energy, which is something else entirely, which we are not talking about in this particular story. Now, dark energy is like, it's basically an energy field that fills the whole universe. It acts very differently to normal matter. It basically causes the accelerating expansion of the universe, as opposed to dark matter, which is like just invisible matter that will cause things to attract under gravity. So it's kind of the dark energy is completely different. Let's not worry about that. We're talking about matter. And look, for a long time, you know, there was used to believe there's possible concepts behind it. For a long time, the two main contenders were wimps and machos, because physicists like to be funny.
1: Wimps and machos.
3: Yes.
1: Yep.
0: Who says physicists don't have a sense of humour?
3: Most people still. Most people. So machos were, they're kind of, it's an old idea. They're not really bleeding them up. They were massive astrophysical compact halo objects, I think is what
1: it's a backronym. Well, that makes it even funnier. Okay.
3: Yeah. So probably the WIMPs came first and they came with the machos to match the WIMPs. And so they basically would be like some sort of objects made out of normal matter that are orbiting galaxies that we just can't see. So say, you know, maybe planets or dark stars or something like that that we just can't see. That has now worked. The models kind of have discredited that idea. You know, they don't show up in anything. There's no sign that these machos actually exist. But they would have been, yeah, just lumps of normal matter that are just not switched on, I suppose, as stars. So WIMPs is the alternative, which is weakly interacting massive particles. So this is then going back to the realm of particle physics, saying it's not normal matter, it's something else that that we can't detect. So they're passive particles, they're massive particles, and they've got mass, obviously, and they interact using the weak nuclear force, because that's kind of really the only option. Strong nuclear force stuff would be bound into the nuclei of atoms. Electromagnetic force, we'd be able to detect them. Through electromagnetism. So we're looking at the weak nuclear forces, how they could interact with the rest of the universe, apart from gravity, of course. And fortunately, WIMPs are predicted by a whole lot of particle physics theories, so it made them a great kind of candidate, I suppose, for explaining what dark matter could be. Unfortunately, most of those theories have turned out to be wrong. So, you know, we've been building particle accelerators looking to test these theories and the particles just haven't shown up. It doesn't mean that they're not out there, because we know that we believe there is something in dark matter and this is the best option for it, but we just haven't been able to detect them in particle accelerators. So instead of actually being able to build an accelerator and find a new particle, we don't know what it is, that could be this, they try to look for these things in the real universe by building massive detectors. You might have heard that there's one in Victoria they built in a gold mine near Stawell, an old gold mine.
0: Oh, yeah.
3: Yep.
0: And down in the hole.
1: The hole was already there, and then they're putting the equipment down there,
3: yes,
1: to stop interference from all of the other waves that exist, in the hope that the WIMPs or the dark matter, yep, particles will be able to be detected that far underground.
3: Yep. This study that I'm talking about is also in a gold mine, but it's in South Dakota in the United States. It's called the Lux Zeppelin study. I can't remember what Lux Zeppelin study, but that is itself an acronym, of course, Lux Zeppelin, and even that's too long, so it's called the LZ study because I've abbreviated the abbreviation, which I don't know what that even is. So it's also in a gold mine, and you're right, it's built in these old mines because using the Earth to shield it from, say, cosmic radiation. The Earth blocks a lot of normal radiation coming through, they build it in these big mines. They use a lot of xenon, which is a a noble gas, and they try to find the hints of xenon atoms interacting with something that get through. Because the idea being that this dark matter, because it doesn't interact with stuff very much, it could pass through the Earth, you know, unaffected. And hopefully, though, eventually they do sometimes interact with an atom, which is what you're hoping to detect.
1: Why would they use xenon? So I'm imagining a kind of a chamber of xenon, and then if a dark matter particle passes through it, then you'll see some perturbation.
3: Yeah.
1: Is that right?
3: He'll hit an atom.
1: So why that gas?
3: Because it's heavy and doesn't react with other things. Yeah, that's the main reason as far as I can see. It is used in a lot of these detectors.
1: Mm-hmm.
3: It's quite popular. I don't know exactly why that, not some other one. Nothing to do with Project Hail Mary, for those who are...
0: It's just got a cooler name than all the
1: others. That's a valid reason.
3: Yeah, but it's a complicated thing, because even though it is kind of shielded, you do still get like background radiation that you kind of have to kind of cancel out. And so basically they see all these like interactions, these atoms in their experiment, and they've got to try and rule out what is real and what is not. What they normally do is, they try to cancel out the radiation effect, and then they to get rid of bias, they do this thing where they put in pretend data. They put in data from possible theoretical dark matter interactions. They put that in and then they see if they can find those signals in their data. And then they find those signals and then what they do, they call that salting the data. They put in this fake data into their real data. And then they detect those. They're sure they can actually find the fake ones. And then they unsalt it. They remove the fake data and then you see if anything's left. So they're testing their ability to detect dark matter by putting in fake dark matter data. And then, so they if they find that, they know they've worked. The experiment has kind of worked. So their experimental techniques have worked. But then they remove the fake data to see if there's anything real there. And this is what happened in this case. They removed all the data and there was one data point left. And it was at a higher energy range than they'd be looking for. And this is an interesting thing because they'd been looking kind of at a more reasonable energy range and not being able to find anything because, again, with their salted data, they'd put in where they expected to find and they couldn't find anything in that range. They decided, okay, well, let's just widen a little bit. They went to a higher energy range and lo and behold, they found this one data point. And so it's not, it's a hint that there could be something. Something has caused this. But they don't know what it is. It's only one data point, so you can't hang anything on this. And when you're looking at, you know, they're trying to rule out, say, other radiation or other kind of events that would cause this kind of thing. Now, you can't really rule out all unlikely events because anything that is extremely unlikely could produce one data point. So you really need to then do more searches to find if this happens again. If it's from whatever source it is, whether it's dark matter or something else causing it, ideally, you should be able to find it again. So, yeah, the question is now is to see if anyone else can find it. But it's exciting because it's an experiment designed to look for dark matter and it has found something that could be dark matter and that's what's exciting about it.
1: So was this a published study?
3: It's a preprint.
1: Mm-hmm.
3: So it hasn't been published. It's been submitted for publication. I mean, particle physics works by distributing preprints normally. The whole kind of archive... preprint archive was created for particle physics.
1: Okay.
3: So, yeah, this is kind of the standard way of doing things. But, yeah, it will be obviously peer-reviewed and that sort of thing. But, no one's quite arguing with that. The question is whether it turns out to be anything. There's been, like, spurious, like, hints of discoveries before that have turned out not to be anything. So that's where, I guess, the caution is. I mean, if I were to put money on it, I would say it probably will not turn out to be something because we've been here before, essentially. But this is how it would start. If we were to find something, you'd find this kind of signal. So that's what's exciting about it, I think, really.
1: It's also exciting that it makes the news, you know. It's such a far removed component of the universe from our everyday lives, and yet I think dark matter is one of those concepts that captures people's curiosity, you know, and desire for understanding something that we don't know about, exploring the unknown. So for one data point to make such a big ripple.
3: Yeah, look, the only thing that I would caution about, and I'm just going to check this. See, so this was done over a period, the data collected was done over a period of 220 days. I can't remember the exact start date, but the end date of it was the 1st of April 2024. No one has brought this up, but we're looking at something from the 1st of April. I don't know. Just throwing that out there. If you were to make a joke about it, perhaps that's where the gap is.
1: You found fool's matter.
4: Mm. Who are you? Who are so wise in the ways of science?
5: A most distinguished scientist whose name we know even in the wild of Transylvania.
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3: Okay, yes, welcome back to Lost in Science. And look, you've probably heard a lot in the news about not just the weather, but particular things happening with the climate at the moment. Talking about, like, I think the biggest El Nino on record or the most severe El Nino ever or all these kind of record-breaking climate impacts and a lot of very alarming news, I suppose. So, look, we want to find out, I guess, what is actually going on with all this and fortunately have a couple of climate experts here in the studio, namely Kate and Lyndon.
1: Yep, here for it. Let's do it.
3: All right. First of all, look, could we get back to basics? What is El Niño?
1: El Niño means the boy in Spanish, and that's named after the most famous baby boy, the baby Jesus. And it describes a sea surface temperature, so ocean temperature pattern in the tropical Pacific Ocean. It was named El Niño because it was first noticed by South American fishermen, you know, a long, long time ago, who realized that around Christmas time, they would sometimes get a really poor catch. That was because there were fewer nutrients coming up from the subsurface ocean, because there was this sort of tongue of warmer than normal ocean temperatures across the tropical Pacific. All right, so the El Niño and El Niño event is defined by a tongue of warmer than normal ocean temperatures from South America, Central South America, across from that eastern part of the Pacific into the Central Pacific. It generally occurs when there is a weakening of the trade winds. So the trade winds go from east to the west, and they sort of push surface water across to the west, across towards Australia and Indonesia. And they push that surface water across, and it allows cool water to come up to kind of fill that space. Right?
3: Mm-hmm.
1: You with me so far?
3: Yep.
1: Mm-hmm. I'm making a lot of hand gestures. Excellent for radio. When those trade winds weaken, that surface water kind of sloshes back, which means that the ocean temperatures are warmer than they normally are. Which also means that over the Australian, like the northeast Australian area, the ocean temperatures are a little bit cooler than they normally are. So that's sort of what happens in an El Niño condition. It's an atmosphere and ocean system that's kind of coupled together.
3: Okay. And being in the Pacific Ocean, which is the biggest of the oceans, I believe, it has probably massive impacts on the global climate. What kind of effects does it have, typically?
1: So El Niño and La Niña events, La Niña is the other one, the girl, and that's when the opposite thing happens and the trade winds get stronger, which means there's more surface water pushed across to our part of the Pacific Ocean, more cold water being upwelled, and that tongue, instead of being red, if you think warmer than average, which is what you've probably seen now in all of the media reports about the big El Niño event that's happening, it's blue, like it's cooler than average. Okay. And our ocean temperatures are warmer than average. So it is the biggest source of year-to-year climate variability in the world. You know, if you look at a curve of temperatures across the planet, it's going up, but there's year-to-year wiggles, and the wiggles are, El Niño plays the biggest role in those year-to-year wiggles. It can affect the global temperature by 0.1, 0.2 degrees.
3: Oh, wow.
1: Over the whole planet, yeah. But the impacts are very large in regions that are directly next to the Pacific, but the El Niño and La Niña patterns also impact the weather and climate in far remote regions as well. And Kate can talk a bit more about that.
2: Yeah, for sure. And I guess it's that impacts on the temperature and rainfall in those other areas. And I think one thing to start with is that you're talking about fishermen, and fishermen in Ecuador are already experiencing lower catches as the fish are migrating to cooler waters. So that's happening now, and we're nowhere near that, you know, December, Christmas time of year.
3: Now, for Australia, doesn't it normally lead to drier conditions? Is that correct?
1: Yeah, El Niño events are generally associated with drier winters and springs, particularly across eastern Australia.
3: Yep.
1: In the Pacific, like our Pacific Island neighbours as well, it's a very strong signal there.
3: Mm.
1: You know, if you imagine a small shift in where the main tropical rains fall, that's the difference between an island getting its rain and getting no rain. So El Niño has a really big direct impact there. It also generally makes it warmer, particularly during the daytime. Conversely, sometimes if it's drier, there's less cloud, and so the night times can be cooler sometimes in the winter during a strong El Niño event. El Niño events normally start to emerge. This one in particular, I mean, it was called very early in the US. Australia took a little bit longer to officially declare an El Niño event because the indices that Australia uses are more specific to the components of an El Niño event that affects Australia. The US, for example, their meteorological services pay a bit more attention to the ocean, whereas we look at the ocean and the atmosphere. There's different numbers that represent movement in both of those components, and the Bureau of Meteorology here looks at quite a few different things before it will say, yes, this is an El Niño event, but this one was coming. People knew it was coming quite early. Normally it resets in our autumn time. There's a big redistribution of energy across the whole planet, and an El Niño event generally breaks down then, or is generally formed then. And so, yeah, this one was called, what, June or something?
2: June, I think, yeah.
1: Okay. Yep. And it's still strengthening, and it would probably peak in around our summer.
2: Yeah, so, late spring, I think, early summer.
3: So this is the thing, so we're talking about the strengthening, presumably we're talking about things like the temperature differentials and that sort of stuff, that red tongue of water, warm water, etc. Like talking about, does that strengthening El Niño or that strong El Niño, because we are hearing that this is a particularly strong one, does that relate also to particularly strong weather impacts? Like if we can remember some of the big things like the Millennium Drought, I believe, was, you know, an El Niño related phenomenon, and that had massive impacts on this continent. Are we going to be seeing similar kind of large weather impacts, or is it more complicated than that?
2: I think it's a bit of both. In some ways, it is a bit more complicated than that, because an El Niño does not necessarily mean that there'll be like strong impacts on Australian temperature and rainfall, because there are a lot of other factors at play. But typically, when we do have these El Niño events, there are strengthenings of, that temperature signal. So it is... Yeah, it is likely that, for instance, there'll be some higher temperatures, both for day and nighttime temperatures across Australia over the next few months, and also some drying around southeastern Australia.
3: Right.
1: It's interesting, though, because, as Kate said, there's heaps of other factors that affect the weather and climate in Australia, and an El Niño event just kind of stacks the dice in a slightly different way. But so does climate change. You know, people are paying a lot of attention to the seasonal forecast from the Bureau of Meteorology, and they're saying, oh my gosh, look, it's saying it's going to be warmer than average for daytime and for nighttime, but it's been saying that for a really long time, because every summer now is warmer than average because the planet is hotter than it was before.
3: Absolutely.
1: So El Niño strength in particular is not, it's not an equal sign written in pen. It's like a squiggly line written in pencil. The strength of an El Niño is not directly related to the strength of impacts, particularly in Australia. In other parts of the world, yes.
3: Really?
1: Yeah, places that are...
3: So like the Pacific Islands you
1: talk
3: about?
1: The Pacific Islands, I would say, and probably parts of the west coast of South America and the west coast of North America as well. I think it's more of a direct equal sign. But in Australia, you know, we had an El Niño event in 2023, 2024. And actually that spring of 2023 was the driest 3 months that Australia's ever had, or since records began in 1900. But then in November, it was really wet. Okay. Well, November or December, I can't remember. November, it was very wet. And then we had a couple of tropical cyclones that dumped a lot of rain. And so it wasn't a very, very dry summer.
2: Yeah, because there was kind of forecasts about it being, you know, potentially horrific bushfire season again, and we didn't, didn't see that. We saw rain instead.
1: Yeah, exactly. And that's not that there was a failed forecast. It's that there's climate, but then there's weather systems that are smaller scale. They can be affected by lots of different things. For the outlook, for example, I think that the Bureau's got for... November to January, just counting on my fingers there. There is some indication that, like, the northeastern part of New South Wales, the current models that the Bureau of Meteorology uses, which takes into account what's going on in the Pacific and the Indian Ocean and the Southern Ocean and everything else, plus climate change, is suggesting it might be slightly wetter than average because the oceans around us are record warmth. And there's some wind patterns happening around the Southern Ocean as well that could lead to more onshore flow, which could lead to more rain in that part. So it's like, it's not just El Niño is going to drive weather systems in Australia in the summertime. Be alert and not alarmed would be my suggestion for the El Niño. Like, it's really scary and it's really big, and it is definitely going to lead to 2027 being the warmest year that the Earth has experienced at the same time as humans being alive on the planet.
3: Which is, I guess, where a lot of the concern is coming from, that we are seeing this, the overall trend of climate change, and then you add something like this on top of it, I think people do get very scared.
1: Yeah.
3: And we've just had big climate impacts in the northern hemisphere over their summer, you know, with floods and fires and this sort of thing. And so the worry is that it's going to get even worse over the next year or so. Is that so we just can't predict that? Is that what you're suggesting? That it's possible, but it's not necessarily going to happen just because the El Niño is so strong?
2: Yeah, I mean, I guess also the emphasis is on being prepared as well. And yep. I think one thing that the World Meteorological Organization is already working with a lot of the like national and regional Met services to try to, and disaster preparedness services to, yeah, be prepared for this event, for, yeah, changes to rainfall, for changes to then like agriculture and crop yields. So there's a lot of these kind of flow-on impacts across different countries and trying to mitigate those and prepare communities in advance.
1: Yeah, I've seen a bit of conversation around comparing this very strong El Nino event to one that happened in, what was it, 1887? 1888.
2: Wow.
1: Where there was huge famines around the world. And so I've seen, I don't know, I've had more people talk to me at school pickup about this El Nino event because they know the area that I'm in, than about climate change.
3: Right.
1: Because the narrative is really strong and they're like, El Nino event equals drought, it equals famine, it equals, you know, big impacts. And there will be global impacts, but there are other factors at play as well.
2: Mm.
1: And I think the Bureau of Meteorology's messaging around the strength of an El Nino doesn't equal the strength of impacts in our part of the world is very wise. But it also means that when this El Nino event dissipates, we will still be living in a warmer planet. So there's still going to be increased risks of all of the extreme events that we've talked about. It's just that the El Nino event's kind of supercharging the impacts of climate change, I would say.
3: Okay. So come back to what you guys said, be alert, not alarmed. But, yeah, be aware, be expect more of this in the future as well.
2: Yep.
3: Okay.
7: And that's it for another episode of Lost in Science. 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

0: Hello and welcome to Inside Europe, the weekly current affairs podcast and radio programme from DW, Germany's international broadcaster. I'm Kate Laycock in Bonn. This week on the show, a look at the removal of German citizenship, both past and present. Top lawyer Michael Mansfield KC on the UK's Palestine Action Ban, and EU Culture Commissioner Glenn McAuliffe on why the EU now officially regards the arts as a strategic priority.
1: This is how we build Europe, Kate. We build Europe one theatre, one library, one music arena at a time.
0: All that plus a Spanish-flavoured demonstration of just what the arts can do. Where does law end and politics begin? What lines have modern European nations drawn between these two domains, and why? Might we now be living through a moment when those distinctions are becoming blurred? And if so, at what cost? These are the questions that we will be setting out to explore this week as we take a look at two separate legal decisions, one in Germany and one in the UK. We'll begin in Germany, with the case of a man known to the German press as Abdullah A. It's a case with far-reaching implications, stretching both into the future and back into the past. Jamilia Pranger de Oliveira is a reporter with DW's History Department.
2: Can Germany strip someone of their citizenship, even if that would make the person stateless? German history says no, but Berlin's immigration office says yes. This case is about Abdullah A, who came to Germany with his Palestinian family in 1990, when he was just 2 months old. In 2025, he was finally naturalized as a German citizen. But shortly after, Berlin's immigration office decided to revoke his naturalization, thereby making him stateless. Alexander Gorski, Abdullah A's lawyer, says,
3: "Citizenship is a key means for people to exercise their rights. The revocation of that citizenship is a very, very profound intervention. Quite rightly, Article 16 says that this should not be possible in the Federal Republic. So the historical parallels cast the whole matter in a very unfavorable light and should set off alarm bells for all democratically minded citizens of this country."
2: The authorities argue that Abdullah A obtained his German citizenship by deceit, citing pictures he posted on Instagram. On one of the posts, you can see two men wearing green headbands and waving a Palestinian flag. And on the image, it says "Heroes of Palestine" with a green heart. For Berlin's immigration office, this post indicates that Abdullah A is a Hamas supporter. For Bertolt Huber, a former judge at Frankfurt's administrative court, the immigration office's decision doesn't come out of the blue.
4: "There is also a deliberate political strategy behind this, targeting certain groups of people and seeing whether legal action can somehow be taken against them."
2: Here's the thing. Revoking someone's citizenship against their will or making someone stateless is technically not allowed in Germany. That's because under the Nazi regime, citizenship was used as a political weapon. Starting in 1933, the Nazis stripped almost 40,000 German Jews and political opponents of their citizenship, confiscated their belongings, and effectively turned them stateless. Among those expatriated were also famous people like the physicist Albert Einstein or the author Thomas Mann. Post-war Germany was eager to make sure that something like this could never happen again. So they enshrined it in the law, as Bertolt Huber explains.
5: "Aufgrund dieser historischen Erfahrung..."
4: Because of this historical experience, the fathers and mothers of Germany's constitution decided to include a protective clause, which is Article 16, paragraph 1 of the Basic Law, which states that German citizenship must not be revoked.
2: But there is another paragraph for those who were not born German, but became German citizens, like Abdullah A. According to Section 35 of Germany's citizenship law, a naturalization which was obtained by means of deceit can be revoked within a period of 10 years after naturalization, even if that makes the person stateless. Alexander Gorski, Abdallah A's lawyer, calls this unfair.
3: That means that naturalized citizens don't enjoy the same freedom of speech or the same ability to participate in political life and express their views because they are constantly under the threat of having their citizenship revoked.
2: To be naturalized as a German citizen, applicants need to align with Germany's free democratic basic order. Since 2024, applicants must also acknowledge Germany's historical responsibility towards the Jewish people. If someone's declaration of loyalty was false, naturalization can be revoked.
5: When der Sachverhalt so gestaltet ist, dass
4: if someone consciously acted anti-Semitic, given the current legal framework and the restriction of 10 years, I would consider that to be legally permissible.
5: Für rechtlich zulässig.
2: If Abdallah A would have behaved in an anti-Semitic or racist manner or defied Germany's democratic values but was born a German citizen, the authorities wouldn't be able to revoke his citizenship. Whether or not Abdallah A will regain the German citizenship may not be decided for years. Jamilia Pranger de Oliveira, DW, Berlin.
0: In the UK too, Palestinian solidarity has become a litmus test issue for the principle of free speech and a key indicator of shifting interpretations of the relationship between law on the one hand and politics on the other. This Monday, the British Court of Appeal overturned a previous High Court decision, which had ruled that the government's prescription of the direct action group, Palestine Action, under the Terrorism Act, had not been lawful. That means that once again, public support for the group, which uses direct action to disrupt the UK arms industry, which it accuses of complicity in what it describes as Israel's genocidal and apartheid regime, is classed as a terrorist offence and punishable by up to 14 years in prison. Of the many British lawyers to have voiced their concerns over the implications of this decision, Michael Mansfield KC, known for his work on some of the most landmark cases in living British memory, is perhaps the most senior. He spoke to me from Nexus Chambers in London.
6: It's a watershed case. Effectively, this is going to have what has been described as a chilling effect on the right to free speech. It's a crucial issue, this one. And I'd just like to summarize how I see the crucial issue. On the one hand, there are these groups, and Palestine Action, I think, is one of them, where they are saying, we're past writing letters, demonstrating with, you know, just standing on the street, shouting, marching, whatever. We've tried all that, and none of it's made any difference. And we have a nation, Israel being the example, but there are others, obviously. We have nations committing international crimes. No one's being brought to book on that. Therefore, they're saying, what do we have to do? We're turning on our television screens and we're seeing thousands of people, often women, children, babies, being massacred on a regular basis. And this, of course, is the basis for the allegation of genocide. And they're saying, all we're doing is saying to the public, it's got to stop, and we're pursuing our obligations under international law because the International Court of Justice, not the ICC, but the ICJ, has said in something called the Wall Opinion in 2004, where they were dealing with the segregation wall in Palestine, the court was saying that we're a nation violates international law in this way, there is an obligation called erga omnes. In other words, it's upon all of us to bring pressure to bear to stop what the court, actually the earlier court said, an atrocity crime. And that's what they're trying to do, is stop an atrocity crime. This isn't about influencing governments. It's way beyond that, because governments are unlikely.

0: to third-party individuals and property by Palestine Action are perhaps the most important factors to weigh in the balance. And she added that here, the Home Secretary would be best placed to assess those risks, which makes sense. One would have thought that the Home Secretary would be privy to security briefings that the court would not be. Where's the line here?
1: First of all, I appreciate courts are often saying they have to defer to politicians and they're in a better position to make the judgment, and et cetera, et cetera. The earlier court didn't take that view. I'm sceptical about courts constantly deferring to politicians. The amount of trust that is placed in politicians at the moment is probably at its lowest that it's been for years. So the idea that you can trust the Home Secretary to have assessed properly the threat when they haven't assessed the threat of weapons being made in the United Kingdom, violating international law and killing people on a daily basis.
0: Could I ask you about a separate but connected case? Last Friday, there was a sentencing hearing in the case of four Palestine Action protesters who had been found guilty of criminal damage and, in one case, grievous bodily harm without intent. And this was in relation to a 2024 break-in at the UK base of an Israeli arms manufacturer. The judge sentenced the four as terrorists, and this is despite the fact that the jury had not been asked to consider a terrorism charge. You've said that the sentencing represents a constitutional threat. Can you explain?
1: When the trial took place, the jury were prohibited from hearing about the motivation of all the defendants because the judge was saying, we're just dealing with criminal damage. But as soon as there's a conviction, the same judge, under the legislation, is empowered to say, well, I'm going to look at your motivation now. And I say to myself, you are terrorists because you come within a very wide definition of terrorism, which has been criticised in the past. Had the jury known that it was a terrorist offence and that therefore terrorism, namely an action designed to influence government, the purpose of which was to promote an ideological, political and racial objective, the jury might have thought, no, none of these defendants were doing that. They're not therefore terrorists, and they would have been acquitted if they'd been charged with terrorist offences. And I'm hoping, obviously, that this conviction and sentencing is appealed.
0: Because Britain doesn't have a written constitution, precedent is incredibly important. What we have in the place of a written constitution is a body of previous legal precedents. What, at the moment, is being added to that sort of living, growing structure? And where do you see it leading?
1: Well, I am extremely despairing and despondent of what's been happening here, because one of the pillars of the British state, if you like, the unwritten constitution, is freedom of speech. And what they're trying to do, I think anyway, is restrict the scope within which you can express strong views about Palestine. So I'm worried about that, but I'm also worried, much more worried, about the chilling impact. This is just one door, but the door actually opens onto a vista of other situations. There's the whole of the environmental movement, the Stop Oil and so on, cases where people are saying to the public, you've got to stop, as if we're murdering the environment, as opposed to murdering people. And my fear is that environmentalists and other people in the same bracket are going to be classified as terrorists. And I think to be, as it were, turning on one's own domestic population and calling them terrorists is really a bridge too far. And it's divisive, and it's going to lead to more aggravation of a kind we can do without at this moment.
0: Michael Mansfield KC was speaking to me from Nexus Chambers in London. Israel's conduct in the war in Gaza has been found by many international rights organizations and a United Nations commission to be a genocide. Israel disputes this finding. I'm Kate Laycock in Germany. 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

0: This week began with a powerful US-American demonstration of how to anchor culture within a political project. And I am, of course, thinking of the UFC cage fights and all the attendant pageantry of Donald Trump's 80th birthday celebrations on the White House lawn. This Thursday, it was the EU's turn. For the first time ever, the three main bodies of the EU, the European Parliament, the Council of the European Union, and the European Commission, signed a shared political declaration officially recognising culture as a strategic priority for Europe. But was there cage fighting? Surprisingly, that is a question that I got to put to the EU Commissioner for Intergenerational Fairness, Youth, Culture and Sport, Maltese politician Glenn McAuliffe.
1: There's no cage fighting. For us, it's just celebration. It's a celebration of culture, cultural diversity and what Europe stands for. So finally, we have this declaration. And this is, for us, the manifesto which we've built with the cultural community, with artists, with volunteers and with stakeholders.
0: And crucially, it is recognition from the EU's three main bodies that culture has this strategic place in the European project. What I have to ask is, you know, is this going to be reflected in your budget?
1: First of all, we're giving culture political weight, and that matters, that means something. We recognize that culture is the soul of Europe, and it's what keeps our societies open, free, and alive every day. The next step was to reflect this commitment into something that we signed. So we're committing to support artists, to ensure that they have fair working conditions. This is one of my top political priorities. To work on the protection of freedom of artistic expression, to help navigate the transitions that we're going through as a society. And then we can start talking about what culture brings to the table in promoting values in society. I'm quite glad and I'm quite proud that this is also reflected, not just in the policy, but in our funding programs, because in the proposals that we make for the cultural program from 2028 onwards, we're proposing to double the contribution and the funding program for culture in its size. So right now we have Creative Europe, which is essentially our main funding program for culture, which stands around 2.44 billion euro. And we're actually proposing a new program called Agora EU, which will have 8.7 billion euro. This is how we build Europe, Kate. We build Europe one theater, one library, one music arena at a time.
0: I really appreciated the distinction that you made between values and value. However, in your communique ahead of this declaration, you did give some really interesting figures that, you know, sort of appealed to the geeky side of me. And what I hadn't realised was that in terms of percentage of employment and actually in terms of turnover, culture and agriculture, in terms of their contribution to the EU, are very, very similar. We're looking at sort of 3.8, 3.9, respectively, percentage of employment, and both sectors with a turnover in the sort of 500 billion zone.
1: For the geeks, the cultural sector employs north of 8 million people in Europe, north of 200 billion in value added. Unfortunately, those people who are working in these sectors are not given the protection and the dignity they deserve. Sometimes they're not even recognized as workers. For me, this is, again, one of the issues that is closest to my heart.
0: You touched there on some of the issues facing creatives in the culture sector. One of the key concerns at the moment, of course, is AI. So what is the EU Commission proposing to do to protect creatives whose jobs are being threatened by AIs that, you know, have been trained on work stolen from them?
1: Can I start by referencing the fact that the Joint Declaration directly touches on this point, and we recognize that we need to have dedicated policies on how AI is affecting the cultural sector. One of the things that we're working on right now with the artists and with the creatives themselves is the development of a strategy focused specifically on how we navigate this artificial intelligence revolution that we're going through. And of course, this has different facets, different elements. The first one is the enforcement of our rules on protected content. And we have to see if those rules need updating. But then we cannot stop there. We need to also invest in support for the cultural sectors to be equipped with the digital skills that they need to be able to use and make the best use of digital tools. And then finally, we have to have the tech sectors and the cultural sectors sit around the same tables. I think there's been a lot of bad blood between the cultural community and the tech sector, for good reason, because there's been a breach of trust over the years. But the tech sector has a responsibility to also help find the solutions to these issues.
0: Glenn McAuliffe is EU Commissioner for Intergenerational Fairness, Youth, Culture and Sport. It is, he says, the best brief, but please don't tell any of his colleagues. And after all of that talk of culture, how about a taste of it out in the wild? And in the case of the Spanish experimental duo Los Sara Fontan, wild really is the right word. Here they are, courtesy of this abridged version of a piece by Jerry Haddon, which first ran on PRX's The World.
2: Eddie triggers a pre-recorded loop, then comes in on top with the sticks. Sarah readies her bow. For Sara, this wasn't where she was supposed to end up. She'd trained for 14 years as a classical violinist in Spain and England. In her musical world, contemporary and 18th century, they were interchangeable terms. In her mid-20s, she says, she was teaching violin in Cambridge, playing in a quintet, but on the ferry back to England, after a visit home in Spain, she says, it all fell apart.
3: And then, actually, I got drunk in the boat with a friend who was coming to help me, and then I realized I don't have to go. I have to get back to Spain. I don't want to live in England.
2: These guys tend to do things kind of backwards. Eddie started out playing guitar. At 15, he had a punk band in Barcelona. Then an experimental group recruited him as the drummer because
4: I didn't know how to play drums, and they wanted a non-drummer to play 30-second songs, really short, really absurd.
2: While Eddie was learning, Sara was unlearning, you might say. She and Eddie met in an experimental orchestra in Barcelona.
3: Well, at the beginning, it was very hard for me to improvise.
4: 1, 2, 3, 4, 1, 2, 3, 4, 1, 2, 3, 1, 2, 3, 4.
3: So when I think about Eddie's background, that's the best. Actually, at the end, he knows more music than many people who went to the music school.
2: Sometimes Sara and Eddie do strip it down to the basics, just rhythm and melody, drums and violin. And you think, how great that Los Sara Fontan did things backwards, unlearning some stuff, tossing convention, nearly collapsing a house. Otherwise, we wouldn't have this.
0: And you can listen to the full version of Jerry Haddon's portrait of Los Sara Fontan over at The World. Just use their gloriously searchable website. This is Inside Europe, and I'm Kate Laycock in Bonn.

0: Welcome back to Inside Europe, the weekly current affairs podcast and radio programme from DW, Germany's international broadcaster. I'm Kate Laycock in Bonn. It has been quite the week for the Norwegian royals. On Monday, Crown Princess Mette Marit's son was sentenced to 4 years in prison for rape and violence. Then came the news that her life-saving lung transplant operation had taken place. Mette Marit had already been in the public eye after revelations about her friendship with convicted sex offender Jeffrey Epstein. So, with all this going on, what do Norwegians now make of the once very popular royal family? Lars Bavanger has been finding out.
1: Marius Borg Høiby, født 13. januar 1997.
2: 4 years in prison, that was the verdict handed down to Marius Borg Høiby by a judge in Oslo District Court this week, after finding him guilty on two counts of rape, domestic violence against former partners and a string of other offences. Borg Høiby pleaded guilty to some lesser charges, but appealed the most serious. Happier times. Commoner Mette Marit marries Crown Prince Haakon Magnus in Oslo in 2001. Her son Marius, from a previous relationship, was four and thrust into the limelight on the palace balcony in front of a cheering crowd. He was already known as Little Marius.
3: Norway's modern monarchy stems from 1905, when a Danish prince was made king after Norway gained independence from Sweden. His grandson is the current King Harald, and the royal family has been hugely popular throughout. But what now? Have people changed their mind about the monarchy when Crown Princess Mette Marit's son is now in prison and because of her friendship with Jeffrey Epstein, which she says she regrets?
4: I think the Crown Prince has been great during the time, but we miss some answers.
3: You still want the monarchy to survive?
4: Yes, of course. I want that, because we love the royal family, but it's been a difficult time.
5: They lost credibility, maybe. Yeah.
3: The whole family or just the Crown Princess?
5: Maybe the Crown Princess, yeah.
6: I don't care that much about the royal family. Yeah, I guess I was neutral. I guess it's fine as a symbolic cultural thing.
7: Yes, I don't like the Mette Marit, so I hope she'll not be a queen.
3: Really?
7: Yeah. Personally and institutionally, it's extremely serious, you know, for both the Crown Princess and the Crown Prince and the royal house itself.
2: Peggy Simchik Brunn is a specialist in reputation and public relations and professor emerita at DI Norwegian Business School. She believes the royal household has communicated poorly throughout these crises.
7: What has happened in the last 2 years, really, it's shown that there are splits in what the Norwegian people expect of the royalty and how the royalty behaves, and also the way they've handled it has not been building confidence in the royal house itself.
3: So in your view, what should they have done differently?
7: You know, my advice has always been to be transparent, to be open, show some compassion for the victims, in that case, in particular. People never know in a crisis, you know, how you're going to react and what you're going to do. But this is an institution that should be better prepared for media coverage.
2: The revelation that the Crown Princess's relationship with Epstein was closer than she had previously said came in February, just as the court case against her son Marius began. Polls then showed a dip in support for her and the monarchy as a whole, but that does not mean the monarchy is on its way out, argues senior political commentator Harald Stanghelle, who has also written a book about the current King Harald.
8: It has not been a debate, really, about the monarchy as our system, and it still isn't. On the lowest level, it's still 60% who are in favor of the monarchy. It's not a monarchy on the brink we are witnesses. It's a monarchy with internal crisis. We have to remember that if you are going to change the system in Norway, it will take about 20 years. So it's not possible to be in favor of republic today and materialize it tomorrow.
3: So the monarchy is still going strong and people will embrace it also going forward?
8: Of course. If it should come a time with more and more opposition to the monarchy, also with dissatisfaction with the royals, they wouldn't stay here forever.
3: The Crown Princess does seem to have regained some sympathy after the news of her lung transplant operation came on Wednesday. Her situation as mother of a convicted criminal has also given her some support. Yet her Epstein links linger. Her son's appeal will probably not be heard until next year. And her recovery from her operation will take a long time. The drama surrounding Norway's royals is not over yet. Lars Bevanger, DW, Oslo.
0: From the travails of the Norwegian royals, we turn to the thwarted dreams of American royalty in the form of Ivanka Trump, daughter to Donald. She and her husband, Jared Kushner, have been given preliminary permission by the Albanian government to begin work on a new multi-billion dollar luxury tourism project in a protected coastal area, including an island. And Albanians, well, it seems they are not too happy about it. Inside Europe's producer, Laura Kabelka, spoke to DW's Tirana correspondent, Rochelle Shehu, about the protests and why they show no signs of going away.
9: It started like 2 weeks ago. A group of activists and citizens went there and they saw bulldozers and excavators coming there, working there for a big construction without environmental permission. So what happened is one of the security, private security guard contracted by the company, they grabbed one of the protesters on the sand without conscience, and the police officers were there, saw all what happened there, and didn't do anything. It's recorded in a short video that spread the internet in the social media, and what people saw there was not only that moment. In their perception, it represented a pattern they have seen for years, where powerful interests appear to have more influence than ordinary citizens.
10: And so how many people are taking to the streets? How many protesters?
9: Well, there are thousands of the people out on the streets, and for almost 2 weeks now, there is no leader. It's a peaceful protest, what I think it's important to mention, and with a lot of creativity. I have seen their young people, young families with their children play with each other at the same time when their parents are protesting.
10: You sent us a lot of footage that you took during these protests in recent days. We're hearing parts of it here. One symbol that is also standing out is the flamingo. Why has it become such a symbol for these protests?
9: 1% of flamingos in the world population live in Albania, live in that part of protected area, in Vjosanarta protected area. And that's why it was the symbol of the protesters to tell about the wildlife in Albania, how important it is, not only for Albania itself, but for Europe and for Africa. That part of territory in Albania, it's a natural corridor for these species that live there. To migrate from there to Africa. What started as an environmental demonstration has evolved now into one of the biggest civil movement Albania has seen since the fall of the communist regime, since 1991. And people now are demanding more. They want resign of the Prime Minister Edi Rama and of the government, ruling government. But not only that, they are protesting against the opposition in Albania, because for them, they represent the same model that have been in Albania for decades. They are protesting against the mass emigration, the mass unemployment. Many Albanians have left the country. So for them, it's the moment to say stop to these problems, to social problems, to economic problems. What I have heard in the protests is that the people there are not against the development of the country or the big investments in Albania, but they want transparency in the procedures, they want public consultation, they want to give their consent.
10: What has been the response of Prime Minister Edi Rama?
9: Prime Minister Edi Rama said that he will continue with the project to have this kind of the investment, like 4 billion euros in Albania, is the half of the total budget that Albania has as a country, as a state.
10: How does it feel to be in Albania right now covering this?
9: It's a very significant moment in Albania history. There are a lot of young people and Gen Z, yes. I would consider them in the front of the protest. To listen to young people, that for me is very important, because to listen to them means to listen to the future.
0: DW's Tirana correspondent Rachele Shehu in conversation with Inside Europe's Laura Kabelka. Now, time to do something that I have been wanting to do for weeks. Check in on Hungary, because there, big changes are afoot. 2 months after parliamentary elections, which saw former Prime Minister Viktor Orbán swept from power, Hungary's parliament has approved a constitutional amendment imposing an 8-year lifetime limit on serving as Prime Minister, meaning that Orbán, who spent 16 years at the top, is de facto barred from returning. Other changes that new Prime Minister Peter Magyar is pushing through include a public media overhaul, anti-corruption reforms, judicial and rule of law reforms, the reorganisation of government ministries, and an attempt to amend the constitution to allow for the removal of a sitting president. In other words, Magyar seems determined to move fast. Our correspondent Stefan Boss has been watching it all from Budapest.
11: Peter Magyar says the reforms are needed in such a speed to restore democratic checks and balances and, of course, increase transparency and address corruption allegations that emerged after the fall of Viktor Orbán's government. Now, it's interesting that Hungary's anti-corruption watchdog has accused senior officials in Orbán's former government of obstructing investigations and even claimed that the systemic corruption may have cost the country as much as 150 billion euros over the past 16 years. Now, the Integrity Authority president Ferenc Bíró has already urged the new government to prosecute those involved and prioritize asset recovery and anti-corruption efforts. Now, I have to also say that Bíró himself is now also investigated for alleged corruption with a car and also helping his wife. Now, he has denied the allegations and also point out that a lot of those investigators were appointed by Viktor Orbán. But in any event, whether he's responsible or not, it shows what is really at stake here.
0: Stefan, do some scene setting here for me. We've just had the first Fidesz Party conference since Viktor Orbán's electoral defeat. Fidesz, the party that Orbán headed, was inseparable from, first time without him. What was it like?
11: It was really amazing, actually, because he is no longer part of the parliament. He has left the building, if you will. But what was really amazing to me, that he was still re-elected after pledging to renew his right-wing nationalist Fidesz party. And this is what he told the delegates.
12: Magyarország 16 évig jól harcolt, de a többség végül áprilisban letette a fegyvert.
11: Now, he says that Hungary fought well for 16 years, but in the end, the majority laid down its arms in April. And he adds, I have no illusions, I know our opponents, and what awaits Hungary, the liberals who have come to power will open the gates, foreigners will arrive, and Hungary will be stripped of its wealth. But he says, you know me, I do not betray, and you know exactly what you are getting with me. You know that I have no desire to change. I never retreat.
0: So we have not heard the last of Viktor Orban yet. However, the man of the moment is still very much Peter Magyar. He seems absolutely determined to solidify, cement his grip on power. The main stumbling block there is in the form of Hungary's president.
11: Yes, absolutely. I think Peter Magyar is trying not to be Poland. He has seen there the difficulties with the president, and of course he wants to move on with reforms, and therefore he says we have to unseat Hungary's president Tamás Szulyok because he's really an ally of the former Hungarian Prime Minister Viktor Orban. And he is also very concerned that the president remained silent when Orban described journalists and NGOs as insects that should be exterminated. And he also did not publicly respond to revelations of years of child abuse in state institutions. So he has said the president should really leave, and if he doesn't leave voluntarily, then we will make changes in the parliament. We have 2/3 majority to ensure that he will have to leave. So it's really getting a very exciting time, I have to say, in the coming weeks to see what will happen next, because so far he has declined to step down.
0: Stefan Boss in Hungary, thank you so much for talking to me.
11: You're welcome.

0: Fancy a tax break on your pension income or a house for €1? Then rural Italy may just be for you, because these are just two examples of real-life incentives that some local authorities have come up with to combat their depopulation problems. But do these measures actually work? Reporter Angela van Schaik has been finding out for us.
1: Wow, this is Cecilia's house, which she completely renovated. Cecilia is originally from Rome, but after retiring, she sought a quieter life in Molise. She has since bought an entire block of houses in Castropignano, a village of around 850 residents in the middle of nowhere.
2: Anche là.
3: Io abito lì. Lì abito.
2: A fianco.
1: This is not where I live, Cecilia says. My actual home is over there. Cecilia got this house for free. She almost rebuilt it from the ground up. It's a two-story apartment of about 100 square meters with a spectacular view on the valley from the balcony. It seems that Cecilia saved this village.
3: Tu vieni qui solo se ti innamori. Se scoppia l'amore, tu puoi venire qui, se no no.
1: You can only live here when you fall in love with the village, she says. If the love starts to burn, you can come over here. Otherwise, no. For many of the original residents, their love for Castropignano has cooled considerably. In the past 50 years, the population has shrunk to nearly one-third. In the 1970s, around 2,500 people lived in the village. Today, only about 850 remain. The post office is closed, buses no longer run, and the primary school will shut down next year. With only 7 pupils, it's no longer sustainable to keep it open.
2: In tutti questi anni il paese è stato completamente svuotato per mancanza di lavoro.
1: The village has been completely emptied out because of a lack of jobs, says Mayor Rodolfo D'Onofrio. As a result, a great many houses have fallen into despair because no one lives there anymore. D'Onofrio's predecessor launched the Case per un Euro, Houses for €1 campaign in 2020. Meaning that in Castropignano you can buy a house for just €1.
4: Sì, però. Questo cade veramente a pezzi, però, eh?
1: This is one of those houses, right in the center of the village, on a very narrow street, partly overgrown with weeds. It looks beautiful, but it needs a lot of work. I think you'd have to spend at least €35,000 to make it somewhat livable again. Probably even more. Also, these houses are for sale. Half the village is for sale. So, for next to nothing, you can buy a little house in a beautiful, if windy, mountain village in southern Italy. The municipality will also exempt you from local taxes, and the government in Rome will tax your pension income at only 7%. Well, at least if you're a foreigner or an Italian who has lived abroad for at least 5 years. But the question is, are wealthy foreigners lining up to move to Castropignano?
2: Non ha funzionato, no, assolutamente. Sono delle cose disperate.
1: No, it hasn't worked, Mayor Rodolfo D'Onofrio admits. It's a somewhat desperate attempt by villages like this to attract people. Castropignano is beautiful but quite remote. Naples is 2 hours away, Rome more than three. So, apart from Cecilia from Rome, up until now only two outsiders have bought a house in Castropignano. An American with family roots in the village and a couple from Apulia. Do you have to be a little mad to buy a house here?
4: Devi essere un pochino matto per comprare una casa del genere in un paese qua.
3: Io sono matta.
1: Mad or not, the Sicilians of this world are the only people trying to counter what has become a major problem for Italian mountain villages, especially in the south. More and more villages are half abandoned or even completely empty. Houses crumble, a cultural patrimony is lost. Will these remote mountain areas have to accept their fate and eventually disappear completely? Well, so far, nothing seems to work to get people to repopulate these villages. Not even €1 houses or tax cuts. Angelo van Schaik, DW, Castropignano, Molise, Italy.
0: If you're still looking for a cheap roof over your head, but rural Italy is not your scene, then I have another housing suggestion for you. Vienna, where nearly two-thirds of residents live in subsidised housing and where people typically pay rent that's less than half what it would cost in other European capitals. Vienna's approach is so successful that delegations from around the world flock to Austria to learn from it. Some people are worried, though, that changing political headwinds could turn the whole system on its head. This report by the World's Europe correspondent, Orla Barry.
5: This is the living room. This is the work room. We can grow all vegetables,
6: some tomatoes, pak choy.
7: Monica Reisinger, a 32-year-old mom of two, takes me on a tour of her flat. It's in a huge public housing complex called Alterla in the south of Vienna. Reisinger lives here with her partner and their two small children.
5: I mean, we have the whole garden area for us. It's pretty cool because our kids love to go outside and snack some strawberries or whatever they can find. So pretty amazing to have such a big garden space.
7: The flat has three bedrooms, three bathrooms, an outside garden area and a swimming pool on the roof. The rent is less than $1,500. In most EU capitals, that'd barely get you a one bed. The complex is big, but there's greenery everywhere. Large plants drape down the outside of the blocks, and there's a park separating the buildings.
5: I just put my kids in their shoes and open the door and say, go to the park and I'll be there in 10 minutes. And I have absolutely no reason to be worried about that.
7: It's a far cry from social housing projects you'll find in many other European cities. And Vienna is so proud of its housing system, there's even a permanent exhibition dedicated to it in one of the city's oldest social housing complexes called the Karl Marxhof. The exhibition isn't open every day, though, so local guide Max Schranz gives me a private tour.
8: It is quite interesting.
7: The idea for the initiative goes back to the end of the First World War. Many of Vienna's 2 million residents were living in dire conditions.
8: People were crowded together in often one-room apartments that didn't have any infrastructure.
7: So the social democratic government of the time set about building thousands of new apartments in 400 housing blocks across the capital.
9: In Vienna, we don't think about social from the point of view of the poorest of the poor or something is missing. It's more the word of social comes from society. So it's societal housing.
7: Kurt Hofstetter is an urban planner with the city of Vienna. Housing is seen as a fundamental right here, he says. And close to 80% of Vienna's population qualifies for subsidised housing.
9: You can earn quite nice money, really good money, and still have access to the system of affordable housing.
7: And once you're in, you can stay for life, even if your salary doubles or triples. Hofstetter says a central feature of Vienna's social housing policy is that people from different backgrounds and incomes get to live together, so no area ends up being just for the wealthy or the poor. But not everyone is eligible.
10: Asylum seekers cannot access municipal housing.
7: Daniel Zipfel is with the charity Caritas that works with the vulnerable in Vienna. Around 17,000 asylum seekers live in the city, he says, but they only have access to private rental accommodation, and the conditions are generally not good.
10: The apartments they live in are mostly substandard apartments. It's many people on small space.
7: Tenants living in some of the city's social housing complexes have complained about the condition of their apartments too, says housing researcher Alexis Mundt.
11: That is a big issue, especially the older municipal stock. It's owned by the city of Vienna, and in the last decade or so, Vienna has financial troubles because they also have very high costs.
7: Still, Mundt says, the vast majority of people in Vienna are content to rent for life.
11: So Vienna has always been a rental city, And people are perfectly happy to stay renters for all their life.
7: Vienna has been ruled mainly by the left-wing Social Democratic Party, and that's helped preserve its affordable housing policy, Month says. But nationally, the far-right Freedom Party is topping the polls in Austria. And if it gets back into government, experts worry that Vienna's housing model could suffer. Kurt Hofstetter, the urban planner, says at least that's what happened the last time they were in power, from 2017 to 2019.
9: The first thing they did was cut the affordable housing system, sell it to private companies. So that's what would happen.
7: The housing stock that was sold off to private investors has never been acquired by the council again, he says. Once it goes, it's almost impossible to get it back, he says. Mum of two, Monica Reisinger, says she worries too about what the popularity of the far right might mean for housing in her city.
5: It makes me very sad, and I hope that something changes and the people get to know.
7: Our public housing policy is a national treasure, she says, and we have to do everything we can to protect it.
0: The world's Orla Barry, bringing us to the end of the show. Inside Europe was produced this week by Laura Kabelka and me, Kate Laycock. Our sound engineer was Gerd Georgi. Special thanks for extra editorial support to Kira Levine. 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

0: Hello, I'm Simon Moore. Welcome to In Conversation on 2MBS Fine Music Sydney and around Australia on the Community Radio Network. I'm honoured to be joined today by a director responsible for many of this country's premium theatrical output. Simon Phillips has directed everything from Shakespeare to contemporary works, from musicals to opera. He was one of the creative minds behind Australian stage musicals like Priscilla, Queen of the Desert, which he took to the West End and Broadway, Ladies in Black, and Muriel's Wedding, which has also had a recent run in the UK. He's twice directed Phantom of the Opera on Sydney Harbour and was director of the new Australasian version of its sequel, Love Never Dies. On top of all that, he's had long stints as artistic director of both the State Theatre Company of South Australia and the Melbourne Theatre Company. He's also the recipient of 7 Green Room Awards and 6 Helpman Awards. He's currently in Sydney directing The Unfriend for the Sydney Theatre Company, the debut play from popular television writer Stephen Moffat, and I'm delighted that he snuck out of rehearsals to be in conversation with me now. Simon Phillips, thank you so much for taking the time.
1: Thank you, Simon. Thank you.
0: Well, I think we have to start in the present with The Unfriend. As I said, it's the debut play from British TV writer Stephen Moffat, known for shows like Sherlock and Doctor Who in particular. Tell me about how he's translated his writing talents to live theatre.
1: Comedy's really hard to write. It's really hard to get right. So it's pretty impressive and exciting that he's written such a surefire comic hit. His sense of where the laughs are and what's going to be funny, to me, is really, really sure. So it's very exciting, actually, to have the first Australian production here.
0: Yeah, he has done sitcoms and stuff, but he's also got a lot of lightness in his TV writing,
1: I think. That is true. That's right. He's witty.
0: Yes.
1: Yeah, for sure. Yeah.
0: So why did the play appeal to you to come on board as the director?
1: Probably the main attraction, to be honest, was, I hope Stephen isn't listening, was that Helen Thomson was asked to play the lead, and she's an actress, an extraordinary, a very gifted actress in every genre, but as a comedian, she's kind of a magician. So that was very exciting for me because I've known Helen all our lives and I've never got to work with her. So I really...
0: It's just
1: crazy that we just... Our paths never crossed. So that was a great carrot for me. But also, you know, it's I think the world deserves to laugh at the moment, even if it's about a woman who's suspected of serial murders. And as I say, you know, the script is so sure and confident of its laughs that I was pleased to do it.
0: Now, as I said at the top, your directing credits are vast. You worked across many genres. Tell me about the challenges of comedy.
1: Thanks for asking, Simon. It's good. I can bang on about this for a little while. It's just that it's underestimated. It's relegated in most circumstances to something that is seen to be easier and lighter. You know, there's always a little special category in the Oscars and things like that because it's not real, because no one is playing someone who's traumatised. But actually, it's the greatest and most refined art form, especially in the theatre, because, you know, you're riding, as someone said, an extra cast member, which is the audience laughter. You know, that is part of it. But the rhythm of comedy and how you construct it to shape the evening and to make people laugh, that's a real refinement. And not everyone, you know, in the acting profession, just not everyone has it. Not everyone can do it. And then some people make it look so easy.
0: I mean, they say the art of comedy is about timing. That's from a directorial point as well, isn't it?
1: Oh, totally. Yeah. Timing and rhythm, I think. Yeah, those things... I don't know, I've been talking about this a bit recently. The clarity of human thought is also really important in comedy, as John Cleese will tell you. You know, like half the laughs in Fawlty Towers are about how Basil's thinking and the other half about where he's running to. Fair enough. Yes, but
0: that must make the rehearsal process too much more involved, because I'm imagining there is never a single way that all the lines get delivered, or do you have to kind of make it absolutely the same?
1: It depends on whether the cast are working together to create a very particular effect. That's the kind of more in a way to do with the rhythm of kind of crisis, where all the cast have to work together. No, few gags are created independently. But when the text is funny, when the speech is funny, that's about the actor engaging with what it is about it that just tweaks it into the comic genre, and that can vary from time to time. Sometimes you have to be really specific about it. You go, well, it's funny because the character's thinking this, and if they're not thinking that, it won't be as funny.
0: Mm. Yeah. Now, I have to ask about what this setup is, because I think you just dropped in before something about the lead character being a serial killer or something.
1: Yes, I know. Half of me hesitates, but I think it's out there that this is. And in fact, it's kind of a great story, because Stephen Moffat, this is based on something two friends of Stephen's, who went on a cruise, met an American woman who was the life and soul of the cruise. Everyone adored her. She, for one reason or another, invited herself to stay at their place, and just before she got there, they Googled her and discovered that she had been at least accused of serial killing. So those people hastily wrote her an email and said, "You're not to come. I'm sorry. We're a family. We have children." But the people in this play omit to do that. So she arrives, and it's kind of, I won't go into it any more than that, but it's not what you expect, but it's pretty fun.
0: Sounds ideal, and sounds very Stephen Moffat, I have to say. Our first track of music now, Simon, and, well, what I didn't mention at the top is that you are, in fact, from the other side of the ditch. We in Australia love to just own anything great that comes out of New Zealand, of course, but here the first track is a song from two of your Kiwi brethren, Tim and Neil Finn. Tell us about what we're going to hear.
1: That is right, yeah. I included it, as most of the songs in my choices are, craftily to talk about myself.
0: That is the idea.
1: Right? Really about my career, not about myself. But this song, look, I grew up in New Zealand. The Finn Brothers were absolutely seminal to my musical upbringing. When I was at uni, it was Split Enz was the band. And then more recently, actually, through a series of accidents, I've started working with Tim Finn quite a lot, and he indeed composed the music and lyrics for Ladies in Black, the adaptation of the Madeline St. John novel that I did with my wife, Carolyn, and Tim. I just included this song because it's one of my favourite songs of theirs. It's nothing to do with showbiz, but it's kind of about life. It speaks to me of the joys and challenges of life and friendship and camaraderie, and so I find it lovely.

0: Neil and Tim Finn with Won't Give In. The first choice of my guest in conversation today, director Simon Phillips. He's directing the debut play from television writer Stephen Moffat, The Unfriend, for the Sydney Theatre Company. It's on at the Rosalind Packer Theatre from September 29. 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So, Simon, tell me about growing up in New Zealand. Were you always interested in theatre?
1: I was. It's a tragic story, Simon. Very, very sad. I was obsessed by theatre from a very early age. I started directing when I was at primary school, in fact. But I was going, my parents were great. They were from Britain and they introduced my brother and I to everything, sports, arts, the whole lot. And I became a theatre director and my brother became an electronic engineer. So there's no predicting what human nature is going to do. It, look, it's a beautiful place to grow up. It's very easy. We live by a beach. I spent most of my time there and I still don't wear shoes. So it all rubbed off.
0: Yeah. You were directing, you said, from like, or interested in directing right from the get-go, corralling the neighbourhood children to...
1: Exactly, school plays. Yeah.
0: So why directing? Because I'm always curious about that, because usually kids want to be on the stage.
1: Yeah, well, I didn't preclude that. I just wanted to boss everyone else about at the same time.
0: I've heard that one before.
1: I started directing to get plays on, really, just for the fun of it. But I kind of realised as I went through my career, both acting, through my childhood and university, both acting and directing, that I was more interested in the overview. Mm. I didn't really have the required combo of subjectivity and objectivity that a great actor has. You know, like my third eye was too big, whereas an actor, a good actor, you know, has the third eye, but they're able to like really immerse themselves in the moment of the play. So I decided it was better to stay on the outside, tell other people how to immerse themselves.
0: And you head to a drama school. You'll have to correct my pronunciation. Toi Whakaari?
1: Toi Whakaari is the New Zealand drama school. In fact, it was when I was growing up, that's all it was called. It became Toi Whakaari as New Zealand became more enlightened. And I went there because I actually, at the time, I tried to get a grant to go and study directing overseas, and the Australian government was sick of New Zealanders

0: of the school and directing some...
1: Almost like shadowing him.
0: Yeah, shadowing him, doing some acting classes, but mainly had my own little course of action. And unfortunately, I never learned to tap dance, which I thought was the only upside of going to drama school. I really wanted to learn that, but I was always away seconding on another show.
1: Wasted opportunity. Yeah, totally. Why theatre? Why not television, film?
0: Look, that is a good question, Simon. I thought... when I was growing up, it just felt like the only option for me. I didn't really even think about television or film being an option, although it must have been. It was pretty early in the New Zealand film industry's growth, but, you know, Peter Jackson did it, so yes. I couldn't lie. I just didn't think that. It must just be in my head. And then in the course of my career, like I've nearly done a couple of films, which I got very excited about, but the gestation time, you know, with film, the gestation time is either 6 months or 6 years, and I don't have 6 years to wait because I could do so many productions in the interim, so they faded away.
1: So what prompts the move to Australia, given that the New Zealand government was keen?
0: Well, stop them there. I can do it another way. Yeah, like I really came to Australia because at that time I was extremely lucky early in my career in New Zealand, and it meant that I could kind of see the end of every road available to me in New Zealand, and saw a job advertised in Australia at Whopper as a kind of in-house director, and that's what got me here, because I didn't know what that would be like.
1: An extra track of music is, well, from one of these shows that you've been behind. It's Here Comes the Bride from Muriel's Wedding, the musical. Tell us about this.
0: Well, I wanted to include this because getting Muriel's on was a long process of convincing PJ, its original creator, writer, director, visionary, that the show would make a good musical, which he was quite a little bit resistant to at first, and then came round. And in the course of it, we went through a long search to find the composer, because we thought it would be good if a woman composed it, in essence, and looking for someone whose tone could also include the ABBA music, which is kind of central to the piece. And it was in the process of that I met Kate Miller-Heike and her husband, Keir Nuttall, and I think they are the absolute bee's knees of music theatre writing in this country. I think they're really spectacularly good. And it's not just because they can write bangers, and you know, Kate writes these banger songs that are really remarkable, but they can write right into the required moment of a scene, and they can tell story through music, which in Muriel's, in a couple of instances, they did spectacularly well, like really remarkably well. So it's my massive shout out to them, because I just think they're marvelous. This song is like, there's so many great songs in that show, but I just chose this song because it feels like a hard task to write a song called Here Comes the Bride, and to even write music around weddings and not be, you know, hamstrung by Mendelssohn. So they just did it so successfully and wittily in this piece, I think.

0: original Australian cast recording of Here Comes the Bride from Muriel's Wedding, the musical. The music of Kate Miller-Heidke and Keir Nuttall. And that was the choice of, well, the director of that show, Simon Phillips. So, Simon, you're complaining that film takes 6 years to sort of get going, and yet Muriel's Wedding, it sounded like, was the long slog.
1: That was just a long slog of, you know, from first meeting with PJ, how about we turn your film into a musical, to actually getting it on. That was a good 10-year slog, five of which were fallow, during which he was saying no. But yeah, things
0: right.
1: You know what I mean? Yeah, yeah.
0: But how were you, I mean, you obviously helped bring those composers on board. How did you then shape the musical as it kind of unfolded?
1: Musicals are a fascinating art form because they require bringing together so many different elements of the kind of theatrical box of skills. So basically we kind of sat down and worked through the story of Muriel's. You identify where it feels like the appropriate song points could be. And of course, these are all musicals that are based on an existing structure, based on a film. Yeah, part of the journey we went through with Muriel's in a way, and this was, you know, slow. It proceeded beyond the original production of the show, is working out where it could free itself from the film and have its own life force rather than slavishly follow the film, because there were so many elements of that film that we felt like Australian audiences were wedded to,
0: yes,
1: and deeply, deeply connected to. So we had to make sure all those happened, but then occasionally that would take us down a line. It was extremely hard to put into theatre, you know, it was a film. So we had to negotiate all that. We went through many workshops. Global Creatures came on board quite early in the process, and they were brilliant in the Australian theatre landscape at putting money into developing new works. So we had a number of workshops in which we constructed it, put it together, road tested it, saw what seemed to be working. Kate and Keir wrote 6 or 7 versions of quite a few of the songs, just trying to get the tone exactly right and serve the scene and move on. It's a fascinating process.
0: I mean, the other musical that you've been behind, which is also based on a 90s film, Priscilla, Queen of the Desert. Muriel's been played in somewhere in Britain recently.
1: Yeah, yeah, so recently had a run in Leicester, yes.
0: Yeah, but Priscilla has kind of been everywhere.
1: Yeah, yeah.
0: At Broadway, West End, and I mean, basically beyond somewhere for the last 20 years.
1: Yeah, yeah.
0: I'm fascinated because I know that, you know, Australians are everywhere now, but there is something about the Australian sense of humour in both those films, and that was translated to both of the stage productions as well. How did they go overseas? Did they get it, or did you have to kind of tweak things?
1: We definitely tweaked things, yeah. It was an amazing show to do because it seemed to have this, like, particular fervour of reaction. There was something about the people who owned that show, you know, in their hearts. And I remember when we were previewing here and we opened, and the opening chords just of the overture started and the audience went ballistic, and then the first number and the audience went crazy. And I thought, in Australia, I'd never heard a sound like that in the theatre. I'd never heard an audience so beside themselves as they were.
0: Really?
1: And every territory we went to, the producers taking us on board would say, now listen, I know Australia loves it. Don't expect the same reaction, you know. And every time it was the same. London, New York, everywhere we went, when the show began, the audience went off their faces. So that side of it never changed. But going from territory to territory, it changed quite a bit. It was easiest for the Brits.
0: Yeah.
1: It was harder for the Americans.
0: Yeah.
1: There was a great moment, I hope she won't mind me saying so, but Bette Midler was behind the American production. She kind of put it above the title producer. And at one point there was a line in it where one character said, well, no wonder his father shot through. He took one look at him and ran for the hills, or something like that. And Bette said in a meeting, I don't think we should be making fun of suicide, because she just didn't know that expression.
0: Right.
1: Shot through just means, you know, so
0: yeah.
1: Those translations you have to negotiate in every territory. And then there's a kind of a, like, beautiful thing I thought about taking it, like when we took it to Sweden, I had this really marvellous performer playing I call it Tony Sheldon's character.
0: Yeah,
1: other
0: I know
1: people
0: you
1: call it Terence Stamp's character, but for me it's Tony's character. And I just gently pointed out to him that at one stage, you know, that there was a line that if it was delivered in a certain way, talking of comedy, it was a pretty surefire laugh. And he said, oh, you Australians, everything must be a joke. You know, so it was like, brought a little bit of Bergman-esque melancholy to the whole situation. Whereas the Brazilians were, I thought, next to the Australians, the most marvellous people at doing that show, really.
0: You were playing it in the local language, translating?
1: Yeah, like generally, in translation.
0: Yeah.
1: songs from the show that were truly book songs and not so well known were translated, and but some of the known disco hits were just left in English because whatever population you were in, they knew them in that language.
0: So it wasn't a pure jukebox musical, was it? It was a bit of a mix.
1: Well, no, it was a pure jukebox, right. Priscilla. Like, Muriel's was far from a jukebox musical.
0: Exactly.
1: Like, every ABBA were characters, you know. But no, and I thought Priscilla, like, as a jukebox musical, I always, like, tried to defend it because it's just, like, because drag is a magpie art form anyway, you know. Lip sync and, you know, singing other people's songs, that's the form of it. So I always felt that there was a kind of an almost an artistic fit for Priscilla, that it was a jukebox musical, that the characters were singing, you know, songs that they would have sung in any gay club anywhere, you know.
0: It's interesting you say about the drag aspect, because the thing about drag performers in Australia is that they lip sync, whereas the couple of drag shows I've been to in the UK, the drag performers were singing.
1: Yeah, and I think that's shifting everywhere, actually.
0: Right.
1: I think, you know, it was just a thing. And indeed,
0: I mean, this was back in the day.
1: And in Priscilla, there's an argument about it. Like, the older character believes in lip sync as the true art form, but the younger character wants to sing their own songs. So
0: You go, changing times.
1: Yeah.
0: Another great one now, Till I Hear You Sing, from Andrew Lloyd Webber's Love Never Dies. I think this is another long explanation, but we can start and then we could go to the music and come back maybe.
1: You know, I wanted to play this song for two reasons. Like, one is, yes, this is a show that came into my lap in an unusual way because it had, you know, famously opened in London to a negative response. It was,
0: I was going to use the word troubled.
1: Troubled, that's fair enough. It was like, it wasn't exclusively negative, but it was beset by, and has always been dogged by, people outraged at the idea of writing a sequel to Phantom of the Opera anyway. But in fact, I think the score of Love Never Dies is probably Andrew's best score. I think it's really superb. And it doesn't have the opera, you know, mainly because it doesn't have the opera pastiche that Phantom of the Opera has, which kind of clouds that score as an overall piece. You know, like, it has, Phantom of the Opera has unbelievable songs in it, but as a kind of a totality, the score of Love Never Dies is great. And it was very dear to Andrew's heart, and so they decided that rather than bring the West End production to Australia, they'd start again. So I was brought in and worked it up and reworked the story and the plot and the structure, more than the story, actually, the structure of how it was told. And we opened here, and he was thrilled by it, and so that's gone on to be the production that goes around. But this track is the opening number of the show, which in the original in London didn't happen until about 30 minutes in. And in the process of our working on it, we realised that actually if we got it off to a cracking start, we'd know what the Phantom was after and we'd go from there. And it's sung by Ben Lewis, who was absolutely sensational in the role and who very tragically died in his 40s, which has been a source of great sadness to all of us in the industry, that happened to Ben. So I wanted to play him as a tribute to him and to the show, if you like.

0: the sadly departed Ben Lewis with his fantastic performance of Till I Hear You Sing from Andrew Lloyd Webber's Love Never Dies, the sequel to Phantom of the Opera. And that was the 2018 Australian cast recording. The choice of my guest in conversation today, the director of that Australasian production, Simon Phillips. It's amazing, Simon, that you could retool the musical to that extent. Like, it wasn't just a new production, it was a whole reworking.
1: Yeah, and you know, I think that was just available to us because it had had, you know, from Andrew's point of view, who's like a musical purist, he was ready to rethink it because it had had this, you know, very lavish production in the UK, and he kind of had realised, and this is the weird thing about working in our industry, however long you've been doing it, there are things you can never know until an audience is there. You just, I'm just so disappointed in myself at how often I cannot read the room, even though I have a, you know, it's supposedly
0: a positive track
1: reasonable
0: record.
1: But you'll still go into the theatre and go, why on earth did I not see that? Or, you know, and the piece of the show, there's a song in Priscilla we had that everyone in the rehearsal room would sit and cry. And, you know, they thought it was the high point of the show. And as soon as we got in front of an audience, they were, like, looking at their watches, like, when will this bit be over? It's really fascinating. You just don't quite know, like, how it's going to read. And I think that's what happened to Andrew. Like, once he saw it lavishly produced, he went, oh, actually, maybe I'm not telling the story as well as I could, or it's got, you know, excesses that could be refined and tightened and make more sense.
0: Because I suppose you're suddenly seeing the whole thing once rather than a whole lot of pages and a whole lot of bits
1: of
0: scenes
1: and
0: in rehearsal.
1: And just how the audience, what the audience are for it, yeah.
0: So that production actually goes around the world. Do you take it to other places, you yourself as director?
1: I've been to a lot of places with it, and it's been to places without me, you know, but it toured North America, and it goes on regularly in Japan, and I always go to Japan. It's one of my favourite places to go. So I always go and do it in Japan, not least because that's the one country where the design of it, which is Gabriella Telesova's design, was so spectacular and part of what made it so magical. As we've toured to other places, often the design gets reduced and made simpler. As many of the shows that you will be seeing not the original production from the West End, but the more conveniently tourable production. But Japan have religiously stood by the original production with its three revolves, and so it's always kind of reassuring to go back and see that show.
0: Has this version been to the West End, and have they compared?
1: No, because you can imagine how complicated that would be. I mean, every so often Andrew wants to do that, and then he chickens out, and I don't blame him.
0: Fair enough. Now, you kind of did the Phantom musicals in the wrong order, because you then do the original twice on Sydney Harbour.
1: Yeah, that's right. Well, you know, that was my only way of getting into that musical, because that one's set in stone, really, in the Hal Prince production, to all intents and purposes. There's been one more update. But that was a great opportunity. It was fantastic to do. Yes, it was weird when I was doing Love Never Dies. It would be like people like Ben would be saying, but this is how the Phantom... Remember this bit from Phantom of the Opera? He would, you know, like, I go, sorry. But, yeah, it was great to do it on that scale, actually, just to have the... Because it really cracked it open. And, you know, that's a show that's really... It used the height of 80s theatre technology, most of which was dependent on what we call the fly floor, you know, things flying in from the roof, which is not readily available on the opera, on the harbour.
0: No gantry.
1: Yeah, that's right. So it was a challenge to reinvent it and, you know, just visually and see what I could make of it.
0: What about the big technical challenges? I mean, staging something outdoors, were you ever thinking, oh, God, what have I let myself in for?
1: Well, you rehearse it on two basketball courts, and you spend most of your time up a ladder.
0: Not slanted basketball courts, though.
1: No, not slanty ones. And then the unpredictability of the weather is crazy, and it's kind of legendary. Our first outing of the Phantom on the Harbour, it was the worst weather on record, and 16 tonnes of mud got swept down the banks of Macquarie's Chair onto our forestage. There's great footage on YouTube of the singers ploughing on while rain literally floods off their hats. That was a significant adventure, I have to say. But this last outing, just this last year, was almost the polar opposite. It was idyllic weather-wise. We lost a quarter of a show, and it was gorgeous.
0: Beautiful. A completely different genre now. We're going to Benjamin Britten with part of his A Midsummer Night's Dream. Why would you like to see this one?
1: Well, Simon, I thought it would give me an opportunity not just to talk about opera and that other string to my bow and the fact that I enjoy it, but almost more to bang on about Shakespeare, which is the first love of my soul, you know, like it's my favourite of everything. But there's not a lot of songs, although Kate Mulihaeke and Kia did set some songs to my Twelfth Night and my As You Like It to music, which were glorious. But Shakespeare, I think, for me, just brings us, you know, he remains unsurpassed in terms of his exploration of the human soul and condition. And he has been successfully turned into a number of operas. I did Falstaff, which was based on Merry Wives of Windsor at OA, and then Simone Young, when she left OA and went to work in Hamburg, got me to do a couple of Britten operas there, and this was one of them. And it has some, I think, really glorious music in it, and very particularly to do with, I think, Britten brings the world of the fairy kingdom to life in a particularly exotic and kind of really sensual way. I really love it.

0: Countertenor James Bowman singing with the City of London Sinfonia conducted by Richard Hickox for I Know a Bank from Benjamin Britten's A Midsummer Night's Dream. The choice of my guest in conversation today, director Simon Phillips. The thing about Shakespeare is that I think the style of the way we've performed it, maybe not over our lifetimes, but over our lifetimes and a bit more, has completely changed, hasn't it?
1: That's very true, Simon. Yeah, like the kind of sense that there was a way to do it. I think it's changed twice, actually, and maybe it hopefully landed at somewhere in rather a good place, because it used to be highly pompous, delivered in a very kind of pompous,
0: declamatory
1: way. And then there was like a push, the famous Nicol Williamson Hamlet, where, you know, the entire thing was muttered. There was a push to go, this is naturalism, don't worry about the verse, don't worry about all this, which was, in my view, equally catastrophic, because the verse is there to help you understand it and listen to it and hear it. And now I feel like people are really starting to negotiate the muscle of it and the beauty of it and how things combine. It renders human articulation in its most perfect and exquisite form. And in the course of it, I mean, that in and of itself is not enough, but even if you compare Shakespeare to Marlowe, who is also a brilliant playwright, the way the language is put together by Shakespeare, I think, is unparalleled. But he's also such a humanist. Like, he's just an extraordinarily broad and far-reaching insight into compassion and the things that make humanity human. Marvellous.
0: Is that a view you've come to over the course of your life, or were you already passionate about Shakespeare when you were corralling the neighbourhood kids in New Zealand?
1: It was more or less that, actually. Not really? When I was nine, but I remember we had this like fragile version of the complete works on tissue paper at our house, and I opened it and started to read it. And I was read The Tempest, actually. I was just overwhelmed by the beauty of the language. And then this is what the nerd I was. I used to go to the library, remember them? And I used to get out entire four-set LPs of whole Shakespeare plays and take them home and listen to them on the gramophone when I should have been listening to pop music.
0: Oh.
1: Sad, isn't it?
0: No,
1: and here
0: no.
1: I am now.
0: Might be why. That's why you're here now. The opera side, though, I mean, that is a different beast to directing a musical.
1: It's a very different
0: beast.
1: Very different beast. It has upsides and downsides. One of the upsides, I think, is that it's like a sonnet opera. You know, you can't break the rules. No one can say, I think I'd take a pause here. I think my character would do this. The music is telling you what to do. And sometimes it's a pain in the ass because, you know, there are conventions in opera where something's sung twice and there's no dramatic reason to do so, that you're really struggling to make that work. But at other times, it's like, great, this is the challenge. I have to make this work inside this particular framework. You know, this is what's been said to me. And it's like, I just think opera's a bit like golf, you know, like one great stroke in golf will keep you playing for many, many rounds and many, many games of chewing up the course appallingly. And opera, when it is beautiful and when it really hits its straps, there's kind of no other art form like it. It's completely breathtaking. But the chances of it being that good, there are many, many things in life mitigating against opera being that good. It's so hard to get on. There's never enough time. It's very difficult.
0: And also the conductor is king, not the director.
1: That damn conductor, yeah.
0: Not the same with musical. Not you saying when you're doing Love Never Dies.
1: Well, I mean, I mean, again, a bit like Shakespeare, that has changed. Like, things are changing by and large, that the directorial, conductorial, you know, relationship is seen to be more cooperative than it might otherwise have been, where you could kind of do your directing and then the conductor would come in and say, forget all that staging, come out on stage and sing. The actors would do it in a terrified way. I think that's shifted. People are more know that they're trying to work together to put a work of theatre on, not just a work of music. I think that is happening. But it is... A conductor can, especially in a comic opera, which, there we go again, I've been asked to do quite a lot of, a conductor can make or break a comic opera, because if the conductor takes it too slowly, it's
0: lost.
1: It's lost, yeah.
0: Going back in time a little bit to, you had those long stints as artistic director of the State Theatre Company of South Australia, but also more importantly, or for longer, at the Melbourne Theatre Company. Did you enjoy that kind of period? Because I know that you then don't go on and do another artistic directorship.
1: No, I didn't. I mean, I did really enjoy it. Yeah. Ask any artist, it is a slog of a job. It's a very, very big job. But, you know, you're working less for your own work and more for the good of the company overall and the health of the company and the vibrancy of the arts. And I found that, and the ability to say to people, if you've got an idea, I can help you nurture it. I found that a very rewarding time. And, of course, we were building the we built our own theatre while I was tenure, and we shifted to our own premises. So there was a lot of architectural...
0: This is in Melbourne.
1: So there's a lot of work to do in other areas to do with actually making sure that theatre was the best theatre it could possibly be. So.
0: I mean, that was a practical aspect of the job, the new theatre in Melbourne. I'm curious about... You inevitably are going to bring your own mission to those jobs, and I'm curious about how much of that mission you felt in hindsight you were able to achieve.
1: Yes, good question. I look back now on notebooks and things. I've never been a diarist, but I look back at notebooks where I was putting the season together and things like that, and I would feel at the time that I was manipulating something, highly poetic and fragile and well-balanced and whatever. And then when I look back at it now, I realise I was probably kidding myself a bit. Just like pragmatically getting together a season of the right balance of plays and whatever.
0: Bums on seats.
1: And when I took over the MTC, it was in serious financial difficulty. So Bums on Seats was a very important part of, as we all know, the actual funding that theatre companies get at that stage, the funding we got from the government was enough to pay the rent at the Arts Centre. So everything else had to be generated from income. Mm. And so, you do that. You make sure you're doing enough stuff. But you balance, I know I can securely guarantee that this is going to make money, and that allows me to do this play over here that I think it's really important that people see, but not as many people will be as interested in where it's going to lose some money or whatever. So, you've got, I guess your missions go annually and in a larger span. And I guess I certainly felt that in the larger span, I restored the health of the company and it ran very successfully for a number of years. And then, probably at a point where I might have gone, well, we're healthy now, I can move on and do another job, the new theatre came up. And that kept me going for another significant period of time. And once it was built, I thought, I'm just going to play in it for 2 years and then I've got to go.
0: I've got to get out of here.
1: I have to go. So that's what I did. And I just wasn't, I also knew by that time that it needed someone for whom it was a fresh and exciting, someone to go on to the next level of development that the company needed. So I thought I should jump ship, and I wasn't ready at that stage. There were quite a few people asking me to jump to other ships, but I was not ready to do that. I wanted a break, and then the break happened.
0: Going back even further, though, you mentioned coming to Australia for that Whopper job. How long does it take you to be actually, directing shows in quote-unquote real theatres?
1: I was very lucky, as I have been a lot of my career, actually, in that I was at Whopper essentially for 2 years, and in that course of time, Roger Hodgman... While I was there, I directed shows at the... As well as working at Whopper, I directed shows at the WA Theatre Company.
0: Oh, okay, right.
1: Straight away I was able to do, as it were, those real shows. And then Roger Hodgman heard about me, and he knew he was about to take over the MTC back in the 80s. Mm. And he got me over to... He was running the VCA at that time, and I did a show for him at the VCA. And he then offered me an associate job at the MTC. So it was fairly effortless.
0: It all just kind of happened.
1: Yeah.
0: Effortless, but I'm always curious. I know it's hard, and it's people want to be modest, but I'm hoping there's now a bit of distance and you can look back and say, why do you think you had that cut through? Why do you think? Because there would have been lots of young, aspiring theatre directors. What was it about you that you think turned them on?
1: I think I could do good shows. I think that, I could deliver shows that, maybe, you've put me on the spot, Simon, with your crafty look and your benign smile. I think possibly I offered shows that were going to push some boundaries, but in a comfortable way. Like, I like taking risks. I like doing things that had some edge, had a bit of danger to them. It always has appealed to me, but not so much so that it was going to break everything.
0: People were going to walk away and go, what the hell did I just see?
1: Yeah. I've always felt like a compulsion. I use this word very carefully, like a compulsion to entertain. I don't mean that in a light way. I mean it in a responsibility to keep people as close to the edge of their seats as they can be in a theatre because they need rewarding for coming out. So you want them to have a rattling good time as often as possible.
0: And different things can be entertaining to different
1: Totally different people. And mean things to, you get, what they kind of, inverted commas, call like soul food from like, different things like you can have there was a woman we know who, when Priscilla was running, cancelled her psychiatrist and spent the money she'd have spent on going to Priscilla every fortnight.
0: Goodness
1: me. She just did it as a drip feed of joy, just of joy. She made her feel better than talking about how miserable she was.
0: There's something in that.
1: Yeah. So it can be palliative in that way.
0: Yes.
1: But it also. It has the ability to offer people, through identification and empathy, a view into their own lives and the possibility of feeling not alone and understood, related to. Mm.
0: Yeah. Joan Baez now, There But For Fortune. Why would you like us to hear this one, Simon?
1: Well, look, this is the only song in my list that is not, like, of show business. I guess, the Finn Brothers is not showbiz, but it was because I've been working with Tim in showbiz that one of the reasons I brought it up. But this is just a song from my adolescence, probably, and it's haunted me through my life because it speaks to something which I think that I believe in life and I believe in art, which is that issue of, empathizing with areas of society that you might not otherwise encounter or have naturally come across in your life. And one of the things that I think theatre can do is it can make you see someone else's life and bring you rivetingly into contact with something that you might never have thought of and never naturally had compassion for. And because of how it is depicted, you understand something new in your heart by going to the theatre. It's something that I wish more politicians would do, actually, which is like people in general, and everyone's banging on about this at the moment, but you know how the internet obviously encourages you only to listen to people whose own view conspires with your own. So you get narrower and narrower and narrower about how the world works. Well, this song, it's a very beautiful song, but the central idea of it, I'll show you a young man with so many reasons why there, but for fortune, you and I, that has hit me my whole life. Like, I had such a lucky life. I was beautifully brought up. I've had great friends, and I feel like I had a very wonderful relationship my whole life. And so I feel like that this speaks to life and art just in terms of one's duty to imagine what it might be like not to be as fortunate as oneself. Sure.

0: Joan Baez with There But For Fortune, the choice of my guest in conversation today, director Simon Phillips. Simon, nothing is ever perfect. If you had a magic wand, what would you like to see changed about Australian theatre?
1: When I heard that question starting, my heart beat fast.
0: What have I done wrong?
1: Look, I think that I want right now, that is kind of an easy question to answer in two simple parts. I want people to get back to go. COVID really hit the theatre hard. It changed people's habits. They got out of the kind of the assumption that going to the theatre on a regular basis was kind of feeding them in a particular way. I really want people to give themselves a stern talking to and get back to the theatre with the same regularity and passion.
0: They're not back?
1: They are. There's many people back, but the arts are not. They feel anxious to me, the arts at the moment. Like, big shows have closed. It's actually harder for a larger show because obviously the weeklies are so enormous that if you fall beneath them, you've got no options.
0: A smaller
1: show can survive, you know, more easily. But also, you know, how many times do we have to say it? Like, the genuine government interest in giving money to the arts is so woeful. And it is a minute amount of any budget.
0: It's a rounding error, basically.
1: It's a rounding error, but that would make so much difference to the arts in this country to feel like there was breathing space to take more risks, to do more exciting work, really to go forward with confidence and excitement and all the passion that artists, you know, across the nation and every field have for what they do, and to feel, you know, that at this point in time, the anxiety about just the dangerous footing that they feel on, where some genuine money and mouth support from the government, both sides of government, would be extremely helpful.
0: Mm. When you see young emerging directors working their way up the ranks, do you look at the opportunities they have now compared to what you had with envy, or are you glad you're not coming through the system now?
1: I think it's probably harder. Look, it's a hard question to answer, Simon, because I grew up in New Zealand, much smaller population. I was given opportunities because I was the only person interested in doing it. So it wasn't there was not so much competition for me. I always thought that the young directors, like, there are fantastic theatres like the Hayes Theatre here in Sydney, where young artists of every sort, all sorts of artists anyway, can begin to explore their talents, you know. But making the leap from that to a larger space is hard, and there's lots of people who want to do it now. So I think there's great opportunity. It's an exciting time. You know, you're still seeing really thrilling work going on from young directors, like in smaller spaces, like starting to spread their wings and really find a voice. And it's great to see. And it's great to see it in much larger numbers than were around when I was growing up. But there's a lot going on, and there's same old, same old. There's not a lot of money. So lots of artists are subsidizing the art they make enormously. Like, the artists between the ages of 20 and 30, I think, are subsidising the arts in a massive way, just through wanting to do it.
0: Mm. Are you seeing the way they do things are different to the way you did things?
1: I think that's mainly probably two sides to that. There's a technological issue. Like, they have things at their fingertips in technology terms that I did in far more analogy ways. And there's possibly possibly my attitude to narrative might be considered old-fashioned, but I'm sticking by it because I think that people like to be told a story, and that's what I like to do.
0: In not just the fact that there's a story, but how that story is told,
1: Yeah, just how it's delivered, unfolds. I may be wrong. I'm obviously can be wrong, but just the nature of the narrative.
0: And what does free time look like for you? I assume you don't go to the theatre.
1: I do when I can. You know what I'm doing now has become the alternative side of me when I'm not planning a piece of theatre or making a piece of theatre or going to a piece of theatre. When I left the MTC, Carolyn and I bought a piece of land out in the Central Highlands, like so many old people do, And I just, during COVID, I just have become an obsessive gardener. So that is what I do. I get into the soil whenever I can. Yeah. Yep.
0: Sounds ideal. Well, Simon Phillips, it's been absolutely awesome having you here today. But before you go, we have one more track of music that we'll go out with. And, well, it's a track that appeared in the stage version of Priscilla, Queen of the Desert. Richard Harris with MacArthur Park. But why specifically this track?
1: What a good one to end on, really, because it's pretty. It was gratuitous in Priscilla and pretty gratuitous in this list, to be honest, Simon. Only just there to talk about Priscilla. We've already talked about Priscilla, but Priscilla was proudly shallow in many ways, and this is one of the shallowest moments because Tiku came out of the bus in the morning and saw that the cake that Bernadette had been serving Bob was still out there. In fact, I think Bernadette's face was resting on it, and he bursts into someone that left the cake out in the rain. And I always used to love it because when the audiences in the territories that know MacArthur Park, they were just the woof of appreciation that show had been slipped into the show and was subsequently followed by six dancing green cupcakes. That was a great moment of pure theatrical joy for me.
0: Simon Phillips, thank you so much for being in conversation with me today.
1: Cheers, Simon. Thank you.

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0: Hey, it looks like we're paying a monthly subscription for something called Bland. 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

0: 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We acknowledge and respect the Kaurna people, traditional custodians of this land.
1: Namani, Nyanyari Winnikudnoitia, Nyai Kaurna Erubinamina, Tandanyanga, Kaurna Yatta, Tandanyanga, Dubruki Yeninga, Tawala, Tawala Dubruki Yeninga, Kaurna, Mani Naburni. Greetings. This place is the land of my ancestors. It is the territory of the Kaurna Nation. We welcome you to our country. This is a celebration of our cultural diversity and unity.

0: Hello and welcome to The Wire, your national and independent coverage of current affairs right across Australia on community and Indigenous radio. I'm Mary-Kate Hannigan, coming to you from 4ZZZ in Meanjin, Brisbane. And today on the show...
1: And when workers don't have the hours in the day or when they don't have resources to do the work that they want to do, that ultimately has a negative impact on those children and young people.
0: Thousands of Queensland child safety and youth justice workers walked off the job last Friday over stalled negotiations on pay and working conditions. Also,
2: I think the key thing for the street communities is really about building a trust. A lot of communities are not necessarily anti-renewable, so they are really more concerned of what happens in our communities.
0: New research shows community attitudes toward renewable energies still a significant hurdle in regional Australia. And later today...
3: When the changes were implemented and we suddenly found ourselves able to donate, we thought this is a perfect opportunity for us to get involved.
0: We hear from the co-founders of Team Fruit Juice, Australia's biggest LGBTQ QIA Plus focused donor team with Lifeblood. We'll have this and more for you over the next half hour. Thanks for being with us today. We're on air across Australia thanks to the Community Radio Network and support from the Community Broadcasting Foundation. First up today, structural racism is holding back Indigenous workers across the country, according to a leading First Nations researcher. A joint study released this week by the University of Technology Sydney and Indigenous Business Australia has found First Nations employees earn around $15,000 less than non-Indigenous workers each year. The Wire's contributor from NERS, Mark Hydes, spoke with Director of the Centre for Indigenous People and Work at UTS, Professor Noreen Young, to find out more.
4: About people who've been doing what we should do, which is enter the higher paid occupations, still a degree and a more prestigious job doesn't protect you from earning less than your non-Indigenous counterpart.
5: That's interesting, isn't it? Because it's been assumed the gap is due to education, experience or typical roles in the past, isn't it?
4: Yeah, it absolutely has. And all that stuff about they're not ready for, it was always said about employment for a long time, but then it's been said about managerial and leadership roles. And even when we do go into leadership and managerial roles, we don't get paid the same.
5: Lower pay also means lower superannuation, so it's a lifelong issue, isn't it?
4: Of course it is. It means lower superannuation, it means lower savings, lower income to access home loans, lower capacity for accumulated wealth, which, of course, we know we don't have because our people weren't allowed to accumulate wealth. So it has massive flow-on effects.
5: What barriers do you think Indigenous people are facing when they walk into a job interview?
4: We can't exactly quantify what the barriers are, but from what the stats tell us, we'd have to assume. You can't assume anything else, given that, as you say, the factors around education and experience and age aren't there anymore. So this has to be structural racism. And in fact, one of the really interesting findings is the findings for Indigenous men, which says that Indigeneity is far more of a factor than gender.
5: You touched on structural racism there. How is that limiting careers?
4: Well, clearly it's limiting careers when we know what the stats are for our people in management and leadership positions in this place, and they're very low. So why not? Why are our people not being encouraged to apply? Why are our people not being part of all of the talent development programs and identified as those people who should be developed for leadership positions? Why aren't they applying for them? All of the things which says that career progression is limited for Aboriginal and Torres Strait Islander people.
5: Did you find anything that makes you think the pay gap will change in the future in a positive way, or could it get worse?
4: No. What our tracking of it over the last decade and forecasting says that it will at best stay the same unless there's positive interventions in order to change it. So we need employers and government and the employment community to act.
5: I was about to ask you about that. Does this need government involvement?
4: Look, we'd like to put to organisations that they develop positive duty mechanisms to prevent structural racism, but we do call on government to work with us for a positive duty to be implemented into the Racial Discrimination Act as it is currently in the Sex Discrimination Act to prevent sexism and sexual harassment and sex discrimination. We want to see that in the Racial Discrimination Act to prevent race discrimination.
5: What does this mean in terms of the closing the gap targets?
4: Well, it is really important in terms of all of the targets. So the employment targets, in a very kind of deficit-based way, when we talk about the employment targets, we only talk about bums on seats. Now, obviously, that's important because we want our people to be in work. But the reason that they're not in work is down to structural racism. So if we deal with structural racism in all areas of the workplace and the workforce, that's going to benefit all of the areas that need looking at.
5: What impact do you hope your findings will have?
4: We hope that it will begin. This is the beginning of a new national conversation around pay parity and equal pay for Aboriginal and Torres Strait Islander people, that will be positive.
0: Professor Noreen Young from the University of Technology Sydney there, speaking with NERS Mark Hydes.
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0: Thousands of Queensland child safety and youth justice workers walked off the job last Friday over stalled negotiations on pay and working conditions. The Together Union has been negotiating with the state government on a new child safety and youth justice agreement since March. Together's Assistant Secretary, Dee Spink, says Queensland's child protection system is under increasing pressure, as more than 100 child safety officer positions and at least 60 youth justice positions remain vacant, and some workers report carrying caseloads nearly twice the agreed safe level.
7: We've been in negotiations with the government since March for a new EB for these workers. The sorts of things that they are asking for as part of that EB process are really around workloads, resources, making sure that they actually have, you know, the resources and the ability to do the job that they want to do, which is a really important one for all of Queensland in terms of child protection and youth justice workers. So they walked off the job because there's no offer on the table for them. Their EB has been expired for almost 2 months at this point, and the government is just not hearing what they're, you know, not hearing what they're saying, and they have a very important message as well.
0: Overview for people that aren't really aware what the state of play is for child safety and youth justice workers. Like, what are their current workloads? What are they currently dealing with?
7: It's a bit easier to talk about this in child safety because child safety actually has a workload management tool that we've agreed with their department on. But when it comes to youth justice, one of the things that we are seeking as part of this EV is that they have something similar. So we can actually quantify that, but I can certainly talk, you know, more generally about what life is like for youth justice workers as well. But when we're talking about the ongoing intervention space, which is probably one of the largest spaces as well, we've agreed with the department over a number of years that a safe and reasonable caseload should be 16. We're routinely hearing of members who have caseloads in the 30s. I've even heard of caseloads in the 40s, but certainly it's usually, I would say, I haven't had a conversation with any of our members in the past you know, 2 years or so where they've had anything close to 16. So we're talking about, in some instances, double what the safe and reasonable caseload should be. When it comes to youth justice, because they don't have that tool, it is a little bit more difficult to quantify. But what our members are saying is that they have significant workload pressures. As you can imagine, in Queensland, youth crime is a really big topic, and it's certainly something that this government campaigned on. There is no shortage of work for youth justice workers. They also have an added element of it's really difficult to attract people to come to work for the department because they're sort of frontline, really critical roles. They're not paid like some other agencies would pay a similar sort of role to.
0: Some of the real life impacts of those kinds of things like unpaid hours and excessive caseloads, what the impact is on vulnerable children in our community?
7: So for child safety and youth justice over the last 12 months, that's been 54,000 hours. Really shocking when you think about it. And those are hours that have been worked and those workers simply haven't been remunerated for that. There's a number of elements to the difficulties of these sorts of workloads as well. There's the personal for our members who are working in child safety and youth justice. You know, we've had members reflect to us that sometimes they feel like they are, you know, neglecting their own families because they're looking after these children and young people. And that's a testament to their dedication, but it's not a choice that anybody should ever have to make. And then on the other hand as well, when we're talking about, exactly as you've said, some of the most vulnerable children and young people in the state of Queensland, and when workers don't have the hours in the day or when they don't have the, you know, resources to do the work that they want to do, that ultimately has a negative impact on those children and young people. And I think as a society, you know, it has a negative impact on our society as a whole as well.
0: If these negotiations continue to stall, what do you suspect the outcomes could be for both the workers and also the children and youth?
7: I think it's really important to note that while our members did walk off the job on Friday, that wasn't an easy decision for them in a couple of ways. Of course, it's a, you know, they're taking a pay cut that week because they'll be paid for less hours than they usually work. But they also care so deeply about the children and the young people and the families that they work with that it is a real, you know, agonising decision for them to make to have to do that. But that's just how strongly they feel about getting fair outcomes through this EB process.
0: Together Union Assistant Secretary Dee Spink there, ending that story. 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I'm Mary-Kate Hannigan in Brisbane. A big hello to our friends in Armidale on 2ARM, to our listeners in Alice Springs on ACCC, and to the other side of the country on Radio Galari in Broome, Western Australia,

0: With rising energy bills, retiring coal-fired plants, and the continuing onset of climate change, the renewable energy transition is now more urgent than it's ever been. But building renewable infrastructure to facilitate the transition is only half the battle. Community opposition in regional areas is still a significant hurdle. New research from Curtin University assessed regional attitudes in several WA communities, finding it's less about whether communities support renewables and more about the conditions they expect in return. The Wise contributor from RTRFM, Fiona Bartholomeus, spoke with Curtin University School of Digital Management professor Mingming Chen to learn more.
1: Well, our studies, actually, we don't actually interview those communities, but rather we're looking at all the online conversations. So what local community talks on Facebook, TikTok, and then all the public forums, digital forums online. So we're looking at what we call digital conversations. So we're looking at three regional communities, including Busselton, Conjolup, and Albanese. So these three communities are actually at a different stages of the renewable energy transition. So from the online conversations, actually, we can see a lot of things going on at the communities, and each of them actually have different type of discussions. And also we found that because they're at a different stage and their discussions are quite different. So if we take a closer look, look at Busselton, so where the renewable energy development is really still being planned. So a lot of conversation about from the regional communities is really about uncertainty. So the community at Busselton is really wanting clarity about what will happen, whether actually they are genuine, like being part of the conversation. Because some of them feel like they are not being part of a conversation that can actually influence the decisions. So Conjolup is a different picture. So the concerns become more tangible. So like issues like noise, land access, like implementation, whether promised benefit actually can materialize. So who get the jobs, who bear the cost, who get the benefit. So the community and the country are really concerned with specific areas. So that's become a key issue for them. But if we look at Albanese, you know, where the renewable infrastructure has operated for decades, shows a very, very different picture. So when we're looking at a community sentiment, so they're predominantly positive. Because for Albany, people actually can see the tangible environmental, economic, and tourism benefits.
2: Yes, I can hear you.
1: From
2: hear me?
1: Our research,
2: hello,
1: a lot of people actually coming to Albany will
3: I've
1: actually
3: got it blasting.
2: Yeah. Hello.
1: Become part of identity of Albany.
3: Blah, blah, blah.
1: It's positive. So what we can see when we're looking at the
2: maybe you're going
1: online
2: deaf.
1: Discussions, this really gives us a different picture.
3: Blah, blah, blah. No, I can't hear me.
4: It's really interesting to compare and see the different stages the communities and their responses. Do you think it's those different stages of the renewable infrastructure that they attribute to the different attitudes, or is there another reason why there's a difference in attitudes?
1: I
2: hear you really clearly.
1: The key thing for the three communities is really about building a trust. So at an early stage, at a later stage, because when we talk about renewable energy, a lot of communities are not actually necessarily energy renewable. So they are really concerned what happened in our community. And they're really concerned who benefit and who actually benefit from the renewable energies.
3: So
1: I think that the key discussion is really about if we want to be part of the renewable energies, there's really a trust issue. So what we found from our research is that if the trust is lost at an early stage, it's very hard to rebuild it. That we'll call the trust deficit in regional communities. So one way is really about the renewable energy project itself, the actual benefit. But the other part is really about the trust. So if we lost the trust in the early stage, it's just very hard to build to get the support. That's why we see there's also a lot of cases in other part of Australia that people really opposite. You know, people not really resist renewable energies. It's because the trust has been lost at the beginning.
0: Curtin University professor Mingming Chen there speaking with RTRFM's Fiona Bartholomeus.
2: A different take on Australian current affairs. 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
0: Blood donations save millions of Australian lives each year, but the supply remains vulnerable to shortages. This year's changes to donor eligibility now means more people from the LGBTQIA plus community can give blood. The Wire's contributor from FBI Radio, Lindsay Visalo, has the story.
5: I'm sitting in front of my computer, answering questions. The screen before me is on the Lifeblood website. Amongst the several queries are ones ranging from the boring,
6: are you 18 to 75 years old? Yes.
5: To the risk you.
6: Have you had sex with a new partner or multiple partners in the last 6 months? Yes.
5: And after a stream of yes or no questions, I get my results.
6: Great news, you can book a donation. Oh, delightful.
5: Being an eligible donor means I'm one of 580,000 people in Australia giving more than 1 million litres of blood yearly. It can feel good to be a blood donor, but this outcome wouldn't have been possible a year ago. Before the 20th of April 2026, gay men, bisexual men, and transgender women like me were barred from donating blood if they had sex with a male partner in the past 3 months. But after decades of enforcement, the Therapeutic Goods Administration approved to see these restrictions come to an end, meaning all donors will be asked the same questions about their sex life, regardless of gender or sexuality. Since enacting these new rules, praise has been given by the community most impacted by the change.
7: We have been challenging the Lifeblood staff with our gay shenanigans and puns and innuendos and double entendres as much as possible.
8: My name is Graham. I'm a marriage celebrant here in Australia.
7: My name is Errol. I mostly try and find customers for Graham's marriage celebrant job.
8: It's great.
7: But otherwise, I'm a doctor and I'm training to become a psychiatrist.
6: Graham August and Errol Darkeek have been a loving couple for 6 years now, and they're also the founding members of Fruit Juice.
8: Fruit Juice came to be when Lifeblood Australia announced Plasma Pathways, or the changes in eligibility amongst donors, particularly impacting gay, bisexual men, trans people, and sex workers as well. So when the changes were implemented and we suddenly found ourselves able to donate, we thought this is a perfect opportunity for us to get involved, for us to start something and create a community where we can help support other people in similar situations, those who have been impacted or have felt discriminated against by Lifeblood in the past, to feel a bit more comfortable and a bit more like they were looked after during this entire process.
6: When you first heard about them being implemented, how did you both feel about it?
7: It's something that we've been fighting for a long time. It's been illegal for men who have sex with men to donate easily since the 1980s, since the HIV/AIDS crisis started. So we are young, and we were never able to donate our blood products for our entire lives. So yeah, it felt like a momentous change.
8: Important to acknowledge that, yes, this is a step in the right direction. At this point, you know, like Errol had mentioned, we had grown up as gay men knowing that we were told we have dangerous bodies. We were told that, you know, we were not able to contribute to the well-being of society because of who we are. Mm. And that hurts. And the damage for a lot of people was done, and the trauma caused that was experienced hard. And it's there's still people today who are unwilling to forgive, and they're unwilling to get involved because of that trauma and discrimination that our community has experienced.
6: The LGBT community faced a lot of social harm from these restrictions, but medical professionals argued that these policies had its reasons. Initial tests during the height of the AIDS crisis could not detect HIV for up to 3 months post-infection. Additionally, gay and bisexual men are still the most likely group in Australia to contract the illness. But now, HIV detection has improved significantly, and those positive to the illness are at a record low. Today, barring social groups is no longer justified. So what benefits can come from these changes?
8: It's promoting a sense of belonging and welcoming into a space where we were basically barred from so long. So there's going to be an entirely new generation of little rainbow people out there who they're going to grow up being able to contribute in this way. And to turn it into a more medical side, there's going to be so many more donors who are actually eligible, which is, you know, fantastic, because the statistics, and again, one donation, regardless of blood or plasma, can save up to 3 lives. And 1 in 3 people will need blood or blood products. In Australia, only 1 in 30 people donate. By opening up that eligibility to more people, to our community, it is just opening the doors for more people to be able to give those life-saving products.
0: Founders of Fruit Juice, Errol Dulkick and Graham August there, ending the story by FBI Radio's Lindsay Vassallo. And unfortunately, that's the end of the show today. Thanks so much for listening, wherever you are in Australia. 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The Wire acknowledges the traditional custodians of the Turrbal and Yuggera countries where this program has been produced, and we pay our respects to Aboriginal elders, past and present. Today, The Wire came to you from 4ZZZ in Meanjin, Brisbane. I'm Mary-Kate Hannigan. As always, thank you so much for your company, and we'll see you next time on The Wire.

0: Good evening. You're listening to Frocked Up, a show dedicated to... We're not
1: drum
0: even
1: roll.
0: 30 seconds Boom. In. Radio by women for women, dedicated to showcasing diverse voices and perspectives through conversations about arts, culture, music and life. And I'm Helen and I'm here today with my co-host Kyla.
2: Hello.
0: And she will now be telling you what's on today's show.
2: All right. We have an interview with Irene Tsang, who came from the corporate world and is now with Lift Women, an organisation that supports and empowers women entrepreneurs. We have some reggae and reggae-inspired music, just because that's what I felt like putting on.
0: Why not?
2: And then women who inspire, we have...
0: Sarah Wilson, who is the author of, her latest book is I Eat the Stars, about the breakdown of civilization, our civilization.
2: I love the title, but maybe heartbreaking book, but I'll
0: definitely
2: pause on tender hooks to find out more.
0: Great. Well, now we've got some music coming up. What have we got? Jessica Mowboy with Sunday.

0: And we had Don't Call Me Local by Queen Amiga. And we are going to go into our part one of our interview with Irene Sang.
1: Oh, now? I thought you were going to introduce her a bit more. Oh.
0: Well, I don't have anything more to say. I could remind people what I said before.
1: What did you say before?
0: Okay, Irene Sang came from the corporate world and is now with Lift Women, an organisation that supports and empowers women entrepreneurs.
1: Yes.
0: That is Irene, and that's what we will hear
1: about.
0: That
1: is all. 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
0: Women for decades have been asked whether they can have it all, when really the big question is why we expect women to carry so much. I've got Irene from Lift Women with us. Hi, Irene.
2: Hi, Kayla.
0: How are you?
2: I'm good. Thank you for having me today.
0: Yeah. Tell us a little bit about Lift Women. What is it? How you came to set it up?
2: Yeah, sure. So Lift Women exists to close the gender finance gap by improving women's access to capital, network and resources to start, scale and fund their businesses. And we do this through four core areas. Number one is our AI-powered crowdfunding platform that allow women to raise non-dilutive, equity-free, debt-free capital. And the second one is we provide a series of structured educational program and coaching support to equip founders with the skills to turn their ideas into investable and profitable businesses. Number three is we actively partner with global institutions like Westpac, Cartier, Standard Chartered Bank to activate corporate funding and redirect them into women's hands. And lastly is by doing all of these, we actually built a very supportive global community and network of like-minded entrepreneurs, investors and mentors who are very keen to support women throughout their journey.
0: Okay.
2: So through this holistic approach, then I think our goal is very simple, is to build an equitable future for every woman that so that they can have equitable access to the right resources and opportunity to be the best that they can be.
0: That sounds like a lot. Let me see. I'm just trying to think how to unpack that. Can I get you maybe to, out of the four points that you just mentioned, maybe pick one and then kind of explain an example of what that would look like to your average listener?
2: Yeah, I would love that. Definitely I will pick is our crowdfunding platform. So 4 years ago, Lift Women started as Australia's first women-focused crowdfunding platform to provide a channel for women to raise alternative funding and non-dilutive funding, which is equity-free, debt-free. So for the audience that if you haven't heard of crowdfunding, basically is a means that you can raise funding from a large group of people and everyone chip in a little bit to sort of turn your business into reality. And also it's a great way to validate your idea before you really put in, invest quite a lot to build that. So we found that this is an incredibly effective way for women, especially when they are just starting. They are very early and they don't really have tractions to go to investor or bank because they lack of that credibility. And as you probably know, a lot of investors will say, oh, you go prove yourself first before you come to us. So we provide that sort of bridge. So one of the successful case study that I can sort of explain is Ovum

0: out 2 years ago. She's very early. She's still building her prototype. She's still working as a doctor part-time doing these passion projects. So she came to us. We start coaching her, and then she started a crowdfunding project. She raised $20,000 to sort of build and launch her beta version and the MVP. And through that, she actually then be able to attract the first 100 clients and some partners and build some tractions and validate some demands. She then went on to talk to investor, and then very quickly, within 12 months, then she raised 1.7 million seed.
1: Wow.
0: And just a couple months ago, she then raised another round, which is 4 million. So she's one of the incredible success story that we've witnessed firsthand, like how this little initial capital can goes a long way.
1: Mm-hmm.
0: And I have so many others. I just say one more example. It doesn't necessarily to be a tech business, doesn't necessarily to be raise venture capital. We've also helped one of the Vietnamese migrants. So she started a flower, silk flower business. So she also came in without any network or support. Then she's do a crowdfunding, raised $15,000 to sort of start building out her team and support people living in disability, provide job opportunity for them. And now, like 2 years down the road, her business is already generating like $500,000 in annual turnover. So I guess these are some of the real life example and case studies to sort of demonstrate, actually, if you support a woman early on, mm-hmm. Give them the access to a little initial capital, the possibilities is limitless.
1: So, yeah, okay. So raising capital obviously is one of the thing that women need to be able to get their venture up and going. What else are women needing in business? What kind of support, information?
0: Yeah, great questions, Kayla. My take is confidence. Number one is confidence. Number two is network and the skills. So when I say confidence, from coaching over thousands of women in the past 4 years, I witnessed women a lot of time, they have imposter syndrome. They don't really believe in themselves or have the confidence to really go out there and ask and also believe that they deserve that and they can do this. So I guess confidence is a very big hurdle. But putting it in reality is because a lot of time confidence built from experience and, multiple small success.
1: And they go together, like confidence and networking. The more confidence you mm-hmm. have, the more comfortable you are networking. And then the more networks you have, the more confidence you build explaining what your business is and developing it.
0: Yeah, 100%. So true. Because when you have the confidence, you got to talk to people. And also, when we say networking, it's not just go out to events, right? It's the people that we connect.
1: Mm-hmm.
0: And then the insight that we learn from those people, especially from people that have been there, done that. So then we kind of learn from their experience, learn from their failure, or learn from their success. And that actually not just build up the confidence, but also you got inspired every single day. Because, like as a woman running a business could be really daunting and feel lonely. So, having those networking community can really help with that.
1: Yeah.
0: But another aspect was really connect with someone that actually has further, broader connections that can open doors for you. Because a lot of time I talk to someone today, it's not that someone who actually turned out helped me, but maybe the another person that he then connect me with.
1: Mm-hmm.
0: So a lot of time we say networking or access to resources is that who can open doors for you. Sometimes in the real world, it's not what you do, it's who you know.
1: Definitely.
0: So I think access to network is really key. And sometimes it could be quite challenging, quite limited for women.
1: Yeah, and I feel like the old version used to be it's not what you know, it's who you know. But the more recent version, I think, is who knows you? Because once, people know who you are, then they can start accessing, what it is that you're trying to sell or inform or whatever.
0: Yeah. This actually comes to another interesting point, right, is

0: your brand building, which is not just your company brand, but your personal branding. A lot of people come to me, or a lot of women or founders come to me, is because I say, Irene, my business is very small, very early. How could I, you know, attract customers or attract community or people? Then the thing was, then you start to build your credibility. You start to build your brand, and actually you start to add value to people around the areas that you're really good at, providing value, informations, educations, inspirations. Then you slightly build yourself as the thought leader in that space. So, and you just have to get out there. Yeah, I totally agree with you that when you network, the first thing people see is click your LinkedIn, who you are, search you up. 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So it's also very important to start building your brand. That's one of actually a good advice to the founders looking to start a business or build a business.
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3: Oh, hi. I didn't notice you there. Since I have your attention, I want to tell you about our new program here at Radio Adelaide. It is called Kind of Blue. We start on Thursday, the 30th of July, and we'll be on from there on every Thursday between 8 and 9 p.m. The first and third Thursday of every month, it will be the acoustic edition, playing folk, country, primitive, jazz, bluegrass, delta blues. On the second and fourth Thursday of every month, it will be the electric edition, playing soul, funk, neo-soul, new jazz, hip-hop, trip-hop, breakbeats, and more. On the fifth Thursday of every month, everything goes. So go ahead, tell your friends, tell your enemies. Free.

0: listening to Frocked Up, and that was Don't Call Me Local. No, that
1: no, wasn't, Liberate was it? By Natalie Rise,
0: who is an Australian-born Jamaican-based musician,
1: and was joined by Judy Mowat, who is a Jamaican vocalist.
0: And after that, we had Three Way Border.
1: Not exactly reggae, but I thought it was a bit reminiscent of it. From Katrina Connolly and, let me see, Bush Bands, Bush Bash 2025.
0: Sounds like a CD that we need. Shall we put Irene on?
1: Yeah, part two.
0: Okay.
1: Your involvement in Lift Women, were you running your own business or interested in running your own business? How did you come to it?
2: I actually didn't really came as I want to be an entrepreneur.
1: Mm-hmm.
2: I used to be in corporate. I had spent 20 years in corporate in the finance and insurance industry. I was very lucky, have a lot of great mentors and have a really promising career. So what happened was I live and breed in Hong Kong. And what happened was 8 years ago, I moved to Australia for good with my two young children as a single mom.
1: Mm-hmm.
2: With just one hope is I want to give them a better environment to grow up and hopefully can build them, you know, opportunity and options in the future. So when I came here, then I still work corporate. I got internal transfer from AI Hong Kong to AI Australia. But then after 2 years, you know, as a woman, as a single mom, there's too many juggles. So I actually left the corporate world. So, and then I start to think, what can I do? And that's when COVID hit and I start to coach women for free, leverage my past 20 years experience in strategy, marketing, corporate. So I just start helping women out. And then I did 100 consultations call in 2 months.
1: Wow.
2: And that's when I actually start to realize, hey, not just I'm good at this, but also there is a real demand for that. And what actually inspired me a lot is was that during that time, a lot of time when I start to call with the women, they really feel not confident, not sure about their business ideas or not sure what's going to be, you know, and the economic is so bad at that time because of the COVID.
1: Mm-hmm.
2: Then after half an hour or an hour's consultations, coaching and talking to them and help them to strategize and thought through their business, then what happened was at the end of the call, you can see they're so energized, they're so hopeful, they know what to do next, and they're so happy.
1: Yes.
2: It's very fulfilling.
1: Motivated and focused.
2: Yeah. Really. And then I feel like, okay, I see a problem. And I'm the person who can actually add value. And then I have that finance and, you know, funding and finance background. So I put everything together and then I built Lift Women. And on top of that was I also thinking, right, I want to help more women. So I need to build a solutions and I need to build Lift Women platform to be scalable as well, that more women can reach, more women can access to the service and support that I provide. So that's how the whole idea has come about. And then we went viral in a very short period of time. So yeah, and then I just go out and look for capital and then the Victorian government invests in us. We've got incredible leaders supporting us. So it's been a really truly humbling journey.
1: I'm going to ask you in a minute for a few more details about the sort of pointy end of things, but I wanted to ask you about a good news story. It sounds like you're the good news story. But any other good news stories that you can share with us?
2: Well, I do. So, you know, we support women across Australia. And I love that connectivity, like people from around the countries or across Asia to come together to, you know, learn from each other, support each other.
1: Mm-hmm.
2: And one of the stories that really touched me was a woman from Sydney, and her husband, you know, left her. Her older son actually passed away in an accident when he was like 13. So she suddenly had to raise the younger daughter on her by herself, on her own, and while grieving. So what she did was then she do the fresh flower pressing.
1: Okay.
2: You know, you turn the fresh flour into dry flour, yeah. you make them into cards and journal and things like that. So she came to our platform, she started projects because she wanted to raise $3,000 so then she can join a Sydney trade show to showcase the product. She had a full-time job, by the way.
1: Wow.
2: So then, and then she came to me, so she wasn't successful. Then I reached out to her and said, hey, let's have a call, let's see how I can help you. So I really love her passions and her story. So what happened was then during the coaching call, I say, look, you can work with event company, you can work with a corporate to do, you know, sell your card, you know, the Hallmark card in the Coles was like selling $10. Yours gorgeous, beautiful. And you can, you know, sell more than that and you can work with wedding company, a lot of that. So then what happened was a month later, I received an email from her. She actually said, Irene, thanks for your advice. I did reach out to an event company and a wedding company. We got our first commissions. We signed up contract. I want you to be the first to know. And she's doing a lot, you know, very well now. And I think why this story touched me is funding, of course, is one thing, but also is someone out there, you know, supporting you and knowing that you're not on this journey alone. Someone hear you, see you, but also it's the joy and the confidence that you get from this sort of little business ideas or little funding experience or little business experience.
1: Mm-hmm.
2: And that transform into your personal life as well, right? Like
1: yes.
2: Sometimes we can't separate business career and personal life. Sometimes if you have a better work satisfactions, it helps.
1: They feed each other, don't they? Yeah, yeah.
2: Absolutely. And so, and it's just the joy that you can see her, you know, so happy and gain that confidence that she achieved something. And then it's also help with her business, but also, you know, it speak to her heart because that's the things that she's doing with her daughter. And she's just one of the thousands of stories that we've worked with. What I realized was a lot of time when women start a business, they're usually there's a story behind. And it's the story that about their family, about what they care, you know, they really care about the societies, the families, or something happened to them that they really want to make a difference.
1: Yes.
2: So I think that's beautiful. And what we're doing here is, okay, how we can help them to turn these passions or these beautiful things into something tangible, sustainable, which can actually help them, but their family, next generations. And also, but at the same time, build success role models for more women to believe that they can do it too, because we don't really have many this kind of case study now or role model now. And we need to create more. So yeah. Normalize the success for women.
1: Beautiful, beautiful story, Irene. And I could easily sit here and listen to good news stories all day, but we have come to the end. So maybe you could just tell us how listeners could contact Lift Women if they wanted to.
2: Yeah, so they can just go to our website, liftwomen.com, or they can send us an email at inquiry@liftwomen.com, and all information is on there. Mm-hmm. They can drop us a note. And we also offer free consultations as well that they can actually click a booking link. We've also built a resources and community hub. So we have a lot of free coaching and free masterclass and also free AI tools to help you even just write a pitch or write a grant application. So we have all these in our resources hub.
1: Fantastic.
2: So which is Liftable, yeah, liftable.io. You can find it all on our website.
1: On website,
2: so there,
1: yeah.
2: there are a couple of resources we provide to support women.
1: Beautiful. Thank you for talking to us. Very inspiring.
2: Thank you for having me. Really appreciate it.
1: Thank you. Bye.
2: Bye.
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0: You may have recognised that as Power and the Passion. That was originally by Midnight Oil, but this time it was by Katie Noonan. You are with Frocked Up on Radio Adelaide 101.5 with Helen and Kyla. And Helen is waiting with bated breath to tell us about Sarah Wilson. And she is the author of I Eat Stars.
1: I Eat These Stars.
0: Oh, these?
1: Mm-hmm. These stars. Yes. We've only got, it's quarter to seven already. Wow. It's just a book I found. I read a review about it, I think. And Sarah Wilson, who was an Australian, well, she's still alive. She was a journalist mm-hmm. in Australia. She has a BA in philosophy and an online nutrition course, and she was the author of I Quit Sugar, which some people might have heard about.
0: Yeah.
1: I remember hearing about it. It was a big bestseller, but I didn't read it. And she's written another one after that, First We Make the Beast Beautiful, about anxiety, living with anxiety.
0: Okay.
1: But interestingly, she edited Cosmo from 2003 to 2007. She's interviewed prime ministers like Kevin Rudd and John Howard. She's in the Guinness Book of Records for the world's biggest bikini shoot on Bondi Beach. So, just bizarre stuff, right?
0: Yes, you know? Very broad.
1: Yes,
0: broad reaching.
1: From a BA in philosophy, she's hosted. Oh, yes, she hosted the first season of MasterChef, which actually watched that. I was pregnant and stuck at home on the couch. And I vaguely remember her.
0: Okay.
1: But really, I didn't know much about her at all. And she's been a columnist and fashion editor and, you know, just all that kind of stuff. And she had a Foxtel Lifestyle U channel show called Eat Yourself Sexy in 2011. So I just had to preface all of that because, you know, it's a lot.
0: Is that the problem? I haven't eaten myself sexy.
1: Exactly. Both of us, we need to start eating more. But it doesn't scream inspiration to me. No offence to her.
0: No.
1: She's had a very varied life and she's obviously very smart.
0: No.
1: But it wouldn't be like...
0: Because what comes to me for that is fat is a feminist issue.
1: Yeah, exactly. And yeah, not really inspired by the world's biggest bikini shoot either.
0: No.
1: However, the first time I noticed her was when she had I Quit Sugar.
0: Mm-hmm.
1: And that actually spawned a business empire. Employed 23 people. So I just thought, you know, she was another sort of lifestyle influencer in that. But, she's written three books, The Sugar, The First We Make the Beast Beautiful, and This One Wild and Precious Life, A Hopeful Path Forward in a Fractured World. That came out in 2020. Anyway, back to what I was originally talking about, I Eat the Stars. Now, that came out this year.
0: And these stars.
1: These stars, yes, sorry. And it's about our civilization collapsing. It's about climate collapse, AI, post-industrialization, collapsing democracies, economic inequality, modern capitalism, widespread unrest. It's a great read.
0: Yeah,
1: great
0: it sounds
1: read.
0: Like very much of our times. Yeah.
1: Yes, so it's basically she's saying all of our systems are very much precariously atop one another, complex, mixed in, and they're all collapsing.
0: Yeah.
1: At the same time, the one thing happens in one of them, even if we try and fix it, that will upset something in one of the other areas.
0: Domino-ish.
1: Yeah, exactly.
0: Yeah.
1: And so I started reading it and got really depressed.
0: Excellent.
1: I should do. And it was kind of like, oh my God, you know, she's right, but what can we do? And basically, then she goes on to describe and try and teach people what it means to live life fully in the present when the future, or how do we, when the future feels so uncertain and the world is the F word. So, so that's sort of...
0: Does she propose some things? And
1: she does, thank goodness. So as I said, we're a complex civilization undergoing systemic collapse, and it reminds me of I think it's a Chinese proverb, may you live in interesting times, which is not actually a nice thing to say to people. So basically she's saying that we need to learn to live meaningfully, to relish what is valuable and to use and return to our humanity. beautifully in these troubled times. And even then you're still going, oh, how do I do that? But
0: or even what does that mean? Like to live meaningful to me might not be your meaningful.
1: Well, yes, but it's more about getting back to your humanity, what it means to be human, to really thinking about communities, what you can do, what you can focus on. And I'm not probably giving it a very good explanation because there's so many ideas in there, and I'm just about at the end, but it certainly needs sort of a go back and reread it. But she's spoken to philosophers, poets, game theorists, spiritual leaders, and she's basically saying that we need to move beyond panic and doom and despair and, meet what's coming. We're in a liminal state at the moment. We've still got one foot in the old world. We're actually moving into the new world, whatever that is, we don't know, and learn to live with the uncertainty. And there's all sorts of, you know, she got covered.
0: Kind of take the panic away as well by the sounds
1: exactly,
0: of it.
1: Exactly. There's chapters on wisdom and metacrisis, death. It actually, you come away from it with new ideas and thinking more positively. And the reason why she inspired me is she's put all of my messy thoughts, my incoherent thoughts about what is going on in the world, like the rise of the fascist right and the poverty and the starvation and the inequality, all of those and that's climate collapse, you know. And you just feel so helpless. And so she's put it into like an understanding narrative for me and taken me more from the deep gloom and despair over the current way of our world and managed to help me face our uncertain future through understanding that we have the ability to step up as warriors, those are her words as she puts it, and meet the moment. So I would recommend if you can get hold of a copy, I think there's still on sale in bookstores, but I've got mine from the library, so you'll have to wait till I put it back.
0: Two things come to mind. One is I remember when you first started it, you know, that you said, not these words, but kind of like overwhelming and a bit sort of depressing. But I also remember you saying, you know, as I'm reading more and more and more, I actually feel really hopeful. That comes to mind.
1: I think it kind of tries to make us realise that we have got some power.
0: Some agency,
1: and, and we need to, and as a race, we need to move back to wisdom, like we've sort of ignoring the wisdom of the ages and move away from capitalism and consuming and so forth, and the little things that we can actually do, and she explains it better than I do.
0: And the other thing that stood out to me is when you were saying, you know, talks to philosophers, talks to musicians or artists, you gave a little stream there of people she talks to, and the thing I really liked about it was as diverse a set of people as her career seems diverse. And I thought, get that.
1: She's interesting because she's sort of living in the now, like she's telling people to do. And I think she lives out of two suitcases. She moved to Paris.
0: Okay.
1: And she dotted throughout the book all the different sort of people that she's had discussions with and so forth. And she's just out there like learning and it's she inspires me because she's managed to put it into a book.
0: Yeah.
1: So much research that can help people, I think.
0: Yeah.
1: Nice. So, yeah, eight stars.
0: Beautiful.
1: Yes.
0: I'm just, where are we time-wise?
1: We are five and a half minutes.
0: So maybe, I think we're at the time of saying thank you for being with us.
1: And we won't interrupt this time.
0: Yeah. So thank you for joining us.
1: I think we'll put on Riot by Centre and the South, yes?
0: Yes.
1: Excellent.
0: So thank you for joining us.
1: Yes, thank you.
0: And see you this time next week.
1: You've been listening to Frocked Up.

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Gather around, people. I'm gonna tell you a story. It's an 8-year-long story of power and pride. British Lord Vesty and Vincent Lingyari were opposite men on opposite sides. Vesty was fat, full of money and muscle. Beef was his business, broad was his door. Vincent was lean, he spoke very little. He had no bank balance,

Vincent Lignari boarded an airplane and he landed in Sydney, the big city of lights, and he went round

0: 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My name is Nicholas.
1: I'm Sarah.
0: And it's time for a... Do you know what? If you've... You know, this is like a... I feel like in our modern day, this is the real sign of a distress beacon. We haven't posted on Facebook or Instagram since we posted the last gig guide on, or our playlist on the weekend. So everyone's like, Mosh must be closed. Mosh has gone into remission. Mosh is silent. There has been no correspondence on the World Wide Web.
1: Mm-hmm.
0: That's it. Yeah, Mosh is cancelled. See ya. Thanks for tuning into Radio Adelaide. There's going to be 2 hours of silence, which some might prefer to our jibber-jabber, but there's certainly a whole bunch of great music as well that you would miss out on.
1: Or was it just attention-seeking by going silent, seeing if anyone noticed?
0: I play drums in a band and I have a show dedicated to music that I choose where I play it on air and I have a microphone in front of my face. It's all attention-seeking, Sarah. As a muso, you must know this.
1: Me? As a front person that dresses like a rabbit?
0: There we go.
1: No attention-seeking here
0: Precisely.
1: At all.
0: Precisely. We're all just hollow shells begging for your validation. What the hell is going on? Oh, right. No posting because we haven't booked an interview, and it's not even deliberately. It's like we've been in a slumber since last week's. We couldn't follow last week's show. That's what it was.
1: That's
0: the
1: true.
0: First in-studio appearance of our friends in Stabatha and the Knifey Wifeys. Probably like the fourth time we've had them on Radio Adelaide, well, here on Mosh, I should say. I imagine they've appeared on other Radio Adelaide shows as well in their time, but that only counts from the band, like as a band's perspective. Because, of course, like we said before, founding member of Stabatha and the Knifey Wifeys, Amber, was also a founding member of Mosh.
1: Yes.
0: So technically, we had a member of Stabbies on every single week in the old days when we were in the early lineup of Mosh. But excluding Amber as a presenter of Mosh, all the times that we've had Stabatha and the Knifey Wifeys on the show has always been by telephone, even though they're right here in Adelaide. But we managed to wrangle all four members and drag them here onto Green Hill Road to interview them about the new album Disgust, which is out now. It will be part of our gig guide this week.
1: Mm-hmm.
0: But, yeah, after that, we hit a high that we couldn't come down from.
1: Yeah.
0: Or we've come down too hard, I suppose. And now we're like, oh, what are we going to do?
1: Yep.
0: We never organised a gig and an interview.
1: Back to the roots, back to playing the just new music.
0: Focused on music.
1: Yeah.
0: There were some rumblings, I will tell you that. We were like putting together some interview stuff earlier for this date and it didn't end up coming through, which is a bit of a pity. But what that means is that the lines are open. Always remember the lines are open. 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Absolutely get in touch, whether you are here in Adelaide or Australia or overseas. We have so many people coming through our correspondence every day. So drop us a message. I actually have a few emails. By the way, if you're listening to this and you're like, I fucking emailed you, I have some stuff that I need to reply to, so don't worry. You'll be in the list as well. But there is some stuff in there, some bands that we owe some songs to play. And getting some airtime on in the forms of interviews as well. So we will be setting up some interviews for future shows. Don't you worry about that. 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If I say that too quickly, it just becomes Mush instead of Mosh.
1: Mush.
0: It's all Mush. Mosh Radio Adelaide. Sorry, I didn't get that down. There's ways to get in touch with the show. If you're in a band yourself or you promote a band or anything like that, by all means, let us know about gigs coming up, EPs, albums, singles that we can play on the show, and schedule a little chat. We'd love that. So in place of that, we've got to bulk up the show with songs. We're live here on Radio Adelaide, digital radio online, and 101.5 FM right here on Radio Adelaide. Did we do Nicholas and Sarah? My name's Nicholas.
1: My name's Sarah.
0: Hey, welcome. If we didn't say that, now we have, and if we said it before, you know it double, but we're going to play 2 hours of the best in punk, metal and hardcore, stacking new music, and of course it is replayable on the Radio Adelaide website as well. So if you can't stay with us until midnight, not to worry, radioadelaide.org.au has the last 4 weeks of replays, and as soon as this show ends at midnight, this replay will go up there as well. Our Facebook and Instagram will have the link to that stream, plus all of the bands we play tonight. And I'm going to kick things off in a big way, actually. It's going to go... I almost, because we've previously... we have previously... kind of started with something that was thematically related to the show. Like instead of playing our intro, we had the Mosh intro,
1: yes.
0: Big Blue from F-Zero back on the show. But for a few weeks, we've been playing other sort of fun-related songs or unfun-related songs. As one of them was a Shia Hulud song in memoriam of Chad Gilbert, who passed away. But before that, we had Tomorrow by Silverchair, because we interviewed the band Bury Tomorrow. And so, you know, never short of a good pun, we played Tomorrow by Silverchair. But I was thinking of starting this week's show with this song, but it comes in so hard. Like, it's just such a huge, like an immediate, abrupt start to the song that I thought it's perhaps too jarring just to go from whatever was before on Radio Adelaide just into like, bah! So I was like, let's do a little intro first. Let's get you prepared. This is Mosh Radio Adelaide. And then we'll get into what the hell we're hearing. And it is August Burns Red, a band that everyone will know in the metal fan community, wherever you are. Have we had August Burns Red on this show? I feel like we have spoken to August Burns Red over the years, but I'd have to search up exactly when in the past we had them on. But August Burns Red are actually playing, judging by the time, probably right now, because they're headlining. They may well be playing their set as we speak. And you may well be there, person in the current, but the past, but the future, if you're listening to this stream.
1: Mm-hmm.
0: If you are in the future listening to the Radio Adelaide stream, you may well have been in the pit then, but are there now, if you understand what I'm saying, in a Back to the Future 2 kind of way.
1: Yeah.
0: You may be seeing them on the tour for the new album. The album of which you would know is called something about Seasons. I knew this. Seasons of Surrender. So Season of Surrender came out in June of this year. It's being toured. It's nice to have them here so quickly, actually, because June to September for an American band to come to Australia,
1: yeah,
0: is not too bad. Do you remember the old days where it would be like 2 years before an album release to the Australian visit? So it's quite rewarding. But they are Seasons of Surrender by August Burns Red is out now. And they're gigging it at the moment. I don't always like to play track ones, because track ones feels a little bit like you've just listened to the first track. You're like, yeah, I'll play that one. I once listened to a radio show that played, unless it was a segment, because I came in the middle. Maybe they were, maybe they said at the beginning of the show they're going to do all track ones kind of thing.
1: Yep.
0: But I listened to this, like it was like a sort of rock metal show, and they just played all the, I recognize them because they were famous albums, and like they played Smells Like Teen Spirit, which is the opening track to Nevermind, and then they played like Battery, which is the opening track to Master of Puppets, and then they played something like all the tracks where I knew that they were all the first tracks on each one. I was like, did you just get like a collection of rock CDs?
1: Yeah.
0: And you know, each one goes on. Either that, or you didn't like choose what the songs were. Either it was like, you know, they were very quickly glancing and be like, oh yeah, those are all famous. Like, play the single, play the top one.
1: Yeah, yeah.
0: Or they were doing a thematic show. Now that I think about it, running a show myself, it could have been a thing, and I'm blaming this poor presenter for not knowing that. But I think of that it sounds like you haven't listened to the whole album. Yeah. I like to play tracks from the second half, be like, ooh, if you've been listening to it, and I know that listeners drop off these days because people don't listen to full albums,
1: mm-hmm.
0: you may have missed X track. Here's what I want to play. But the opening track to Season of Surrender is so aggressive. It starts off on such a blunt start.
1: Yeah.
0: That I listened to my car. I sat in, I put it on, it just went, like, well, I'm starting Mosh that way. One is the first track. And when we play, I do like playing the first track as the first track of the song, as the first track of the show.
1: Yeah.
0: So the open Mosh is the opening of Seasons of Surrender. I wonder if they actually opened the set that way. I mean, that'd be a bruising way. I can imagine they walk out in the dark. And then this song kicks off and all the lights go on. It's just whoosh.
1: Yep, that would be great.
0: But it features Michael Kranicker from The Devil Wears Prada as well, a band that we've been playing for a long time. I remember big albums coming out from Devil Wears Prada. I always get Devil Wears Prada and Norma Jean mixed up, not because I think they musically sound the same, because I think I heard about them at the same time in the early days of Mosh. There was Wrongdoers and I think 818 both came out in similar times. And they were songs that we played here on the show when they were new. And yeah, Devil Wears Prada. Getting new Devil Wears Prada is always good. Having Mike on that song by August Burns Red is cool as well. So enough chit chat, because I said we've got some shit to play. So you're on Mosh on Radio Adelaide, the best in punk, metal, and hardcore. This is Legion by August Burns Red. Here we go. No, I didn't like the way that went. It like cut out the first second. I'm going to take it back and I'm going to play it again so that you can get the absolute blunt force trauma of this song starting. I don't like this false start. I'm feeling a little like, yeah, no. So, this is Legion by August Burns Red. Are you on Mosh on Radio Adelaide?

0: You are back on Mosh on Radio Adelaide, the best in punk, metal and hardcore on digital radio, online and 101.5 FM. Trying two times in a row to start this show with an absolute fucking blast and getting started not with a bang but with a whimper. Like, oh, what's this guy? It's in the middle. It's just like, it's like 1 second in to a thing that is very heavy. Yep. But I wanted it to begin at the zero with the big heavy and like, oh, there it is. There's the song Legion. It's starting you in the... I don't know. It's you said it was a full moon tonight.
1: Mm-hmm.
0: When you are working in a local community radio station, no adverts, all volunteers, a little mouse running in a wheel to power the whole place, and we're running by fairy lights on a Tuesday night. Well, I don't want to say concessions have to be made because we do not accept them, but we are, you know, we battle gremlins here on this show.
1: Yep.
0: We are basically, it's like the cover of every Battlesnake album. You know, every time the microphones are off and the songs are playing, we are like fighting gremlins. Like
1: Battlesnake is so good.
0: Yeah, oh, good. Oh, good. I thought you might like them. Yeah. And yeah, it's like a... Well, it's just basically like the movie Gremlins, which fucking rules.
1: Yeah.
0: Also, like a Monty Python and the Holy Grail kind of situation, fighting bad guys. It's what actually happens here in the Radio Adelaide studio. All of our previous guests who have been here in the studio can attest. We've used them to help vanquish foes.
1: Yep.
0: The good thing is, if this sounds ridiculous, it's okay because it's not nearly half as ridiculous as the stuff that we play, the lyrics and the songs that we play.
1: Yeah.
0: So it's all good. But something like that is happening. And so I'm sorry, listeners, for the 1 second that you lost. I guess 2 seconds because we tried to play it twice. The 2 seconds of Legion by August Burns Red and Mike Franica from The Devil Wears Prada that you missed out on as part of this show. Certainly the opening. If you're like, you know what, I'm going to give Mosh a try. I hear they're a quality radio show. They've been on the air for nearly 14 years. We've been on the air for nearly 14 years on Radio Adelaide, digital radio, online and 101.5 FM. Let's see what they're all about. There's Nicholas and Sarah. They sound like fun fellows. Play the thing, and they're like, ah, no, they missed out the best second of Legion.
1: Yep.
0: Never coming back to this. I'm going back to my reliable Triple J's. No, stay. Australia's oldest community radio station and still kicking. So enjoy us and please look after us. 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In fact, we're going to be doing another radiothon in October where it's sort of jumping the gun. This is not the beginning of radiothon, but a promo that a radiothon will be happening where we'll be looking for sponsors and people contributing to the show, not just to Mosh, but to all of Radio Adelaide, because we are completely supported by volunteers. So the only way that we run and keep the lights on and each valuable second of those songs playing is on supporter donations. 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After that one, though,
1: that was so
0: after
1: good.
0: Legion. Was
1: yes.
0: I knew you'd like that one, Sarah. It's a band that we've played a few times called the Callous Dow Boys.
1: Yes.
0: Every time that we've played them, you've been like, "What the fuck is this?"
1: Yes,
0: it's like it's everything together. Like, it's so many pieces of the puzzle that work perfectly.
1: Yep,
0: because it is not just the. It's not just the tone, but it's the arrangement. It's like it's real scattershot, fucking screaming, noisy, heavy, not really melodic, but it'll go into a bit that's like noodly and then blast your face off and then comes and then it goes into these dive bombs on the guitars.
1: Yes.
0: Like, it's a very busy arrangement, and on top of it being a busy arrangement, it has noises that are downright inappropriate.
1: Yes.
0: To get out of a guitar, you're just like, that's... I don't know what that does to me. It's motions that will rattle your ribcage and melt your bones and get you pregnant, because it's just like, what kind of pedal abomination are those swoops and those screams?
1: I know.
0: It's good stuff. They know how to use their instruments. Like,
1: yes.
0: They're really, it's a different level of like intensity and brutality, because when we talk about heavy music, we often talk about like down tuning or seven string guitars and be like vroom, vroom, vroom. But this is like getting that savagery and sort of intensity out of something different.
1: Yeah, yeah. It reminded me a little bit of Big Black's guitar tones that they get.
0: Yeah, well, as I know you're like a noise punk fan, I thought like, this is going to scratch some of that itch.
1: Yes.
0: So everything we've ever played by the Callous Dow Boys is fantastic.
1: Yep.
0: That song was called Watching Us Kiss. So, you know, it's a romance song.
1: Yeah, it's Valentine's Day.
0: Precisely. So you guys could hold hands and enjoy that song there. And then we played And then we played a Dance Gavin Dance song. Will is a huge Dance Gavin Dance fan, and there are lots of fans of that band. And we were talking about, we happened to be talking about them, and we put a song into the mosh show, like, we should play some Dance Gavin Dance. Gance Davin Gance.
1: Gance Davin Gance.
0: Who seem to have a problem with lead vocalists. They just seem to keep hiring lead vocalists with these sort of dodgy histories with lots of accusations. I was like, oh no, is this song with the bad guy? Because this is from the Tree City sessions. Or is it the guy at the front, Will Swan, who's the lead singer now? I'm pretty sure there's no controversy. So that's okay. Is it the new guy that says, oh no, it wasn't Pearson, that was the bad guy. It was Johnny Craig from the first one. Yeah, but wasn't he in trouble when he was with Slaves? And you do the reading, he's like, oh no, he's like a bad guy too. We try to sort of do our due diligence where so much of the focus of this show is like, I mean, think about everything that Stabitha and the Knifey Wife, who's on the show last week, had to say and what the theme of disgust is.
1: Mm-hmm.
0: I mean, really, it's disgust with the world, so there's not very much chance for smiling in that sort of scenario. But, you know, many of those topics are well-earned in terms of disgust. And so our mission on this show is not just to put the music of abusers right onto the airwaves. Each one of those guys those problem guys has been kicked out of the band each time.
1: Yeah, yeah.
0: It's just it's a tarnished history with Dance Gavin Dance. And it also seems like they just have this awful bad luck for replacing bad people with bad people. But you never know. That's the other fucking shit as well. You don't know until you know is the other one. I mean, I know when it happened with Dreg. Was it a member of Dreg? They had to kick a member out. And you're like, whoa, like Dreg stood for so much important shit as well. When the call comes from inside the house, you're like, guys, like that, I can imagine how it would have hurt the band as well. They would have been looking at each other being like, this
1: betrayal.
0: Is not what we're about. Like, you've done a bad thing, but you've also, like, in our company, like, this is, you know, we've relied on you. So it's really tough, and people out there they make mistakes, which I think is how I want to awkwardly segue into the next part, because we have had yet another celebrity death, an Australian one this time in the form of Angry Anderson from Rose Tattoo.
1: Of course, yes.
0: And being an Australian and a heavy music fan, and in so much around the heavy music community, there has been so much about I've seen a lot of tributes to people being inspired by Rose Tattoo, and they're like kind of like the ugly cousin to AC/DC.
1: Yeah,
0: and a lot of people have said like how he was inspirational for them getting into music. I don't mind a lot of Rose Tattoo.
1: Yeah.
0: Angry in the like latter half of his career when he went, this isn't just like you know, oh, he said some shit on the fucking whatever. Like, he went into politics later on in his life. And, you know, he was working with the Nationals, the Liberty Alliance. He had a staunch anti-immigration and anti-Muslim position. He made himself unlikable, I would think, within a lot of the punk scene at least. Not maybe not the Rose Tattoo fans, the guys who've got, like, denim blood, but you know, I think there would have been a few people who shared his opinions in there. But it was Angry was like a figure who I don't think stood for good in his political life. What is interesting though, in my reading, what I found was really interesting was that he was on a show called Go Back to Where You Came From on the SBS, and I like about the SBS is it does those sort of controversial show, hot button topic shows where they put something out there and they let the entire discussion sort of play out, sometimes in its uncomfortable levels. But they did the ABC who did the show You Can't Ask That.
1: Oh, that's great.
0: Which
1: ABC.
0: Is a really good show.
1: Fantastic.
0: And then there's all this stuff asked of like people in the sex work industry and people who are in prison and people who like you are addressing some stuff that shedding light on some stuff that is not known and giving a broader sort of spectrum to stuff that is not understood, which is really good. Ironically enough, some of the political parties Angry was a part of wanted to defund the SBS and the ABC. So there you go. That's how those voices come across. But he was on a show called Go Back to Where You Came From, and he spoke against Muslims and immigration. And then he was approached by a bunch of people, and you know, some people, I don't want to say made complaints because that sounds whingy, but it was like responded to it and said, we want to kind of address this. And he actually went to a thing where he met a bunch of refugees and spoke about where they had come from. And he softened his position after speaking with them. And he was like, I now, like, because what he said on the show was like, turn them back, send them away. I don't know if you come in undocumented, like if you come in on a boat kind of thing, just get out. And then he spoke to people who've been there through that scenario, and he's like, I understand more what it took for them to get there. And he kind of reversed some of the stuff he said. That was 10-something years ago. He's since slipped back into old rhetoric as well. And what it tells me is that, like, when people hear, when people open the minds, when you have more discussion with the people around you, you can understand people better and there's room for empathy. And when you don't, the closed thought patterns come back in.
1: Yeah.
0: So in lieu of playing a Rose Tattoo song, I was very tempted just to play Echo Chamber by Northlane because I think that's a fitting sort of example of where we got to. But I wanted to do a track by the British queer black Muslim band called The Muslims,
1: yep.
0: who have a really good album that I think is just called Punch These Fucking Fascists, beg my pardon, Punch These Fucking Fascists or whatever it was called.
1: Yep.
0: I think it's Johnny Rotten getting punched in the face because he's also turned against everything that he stood for as well, which is a real shame. And they have a song called Unity.
1: Nice.
0: And I thought the band, The Muslims, with their song Unity might be a better way as a bit of a send-off and evidence that communication with a broader spectrum of people can allow you to learn more about the world.
1: Yes.
0: So I'm going to leave it to The Muslims to give us the song called Unity, and you're on Mosh on Radio Adelaide.

0: Sometimes you just want to listen to like bouncy pop punk songs. There's a time where like the Mushnecks have just put out a video for one of the songs on the last album because the photographer, which I think they've nicknamed Triggerfinger for this, like, he just took like 7,000 video photos or something during a shoot, which is like when you get in position, I don't know if you hold your finger and you can kind of like keep moving and you get several sort of action shots in a row of moving musicians and stuff. And so they've recently made a video for one of their existing tracks that is effectively like a stop motion. It's a bit like, you know, when you do a strobe and it like everything seems to jitter.
1: Yeah.
0: They've built up this sort of slow, not that slow, but this broken up image. It's like a video, but it's a lot of fast images at once.
1: Yeah.
0: Or last fast photos of a song out. But that one is their most recent song. That's Adelaide band The Mushnecks. I'm not sure if I mentioned that, but Adelaide band The Mushnecks with their song Best Life. Just, you know, making things bouncy here on the show, which I appreciate. Before that, what did we have? We had Pillage People by our mates in Toxic Bears up in Queensland. It's a good title, isn't it, Pillage People?
1: It is.
0: It's about billionaires. They've turned their sights onto billionaires and AI and just attacking billionaires and AI in pretty much every song, which no complaints from us here on Mosh and Radio Adelaide. Fucking a lot of shit up, so absolutely. And before that one, we had the Barassi line from our mates in Street Legal right here in Adelaide. Street Legal, cheeky buggers, they've just put out a short clip of a song, I think, that they captured from a live show. So they're doing it live and it's not recorded yet. It was captured by Spoz, who you can see just at every show everywhere. And definitely online, posting a lot of good stuff. One of the good things about Spoz being at every gig, somehow at the same time, just like every fucking gig he's at. So I don't know how he appears in multiple venues at the same time, but he can split himself in multiple parts and then head out to shows and then take lots of photos and videos. So if there's a band in Adelaide that you may not have seen, you may be able to check him on what Spoz is doing. But there is a video of a song that they're doing live that I spoke to Max from... from our friends in Superdose Gangway and Bitch Spawn and Street Legal and probably 8 other bands. But he's been on the show many times and Superdose Gangway opened up our Moshtoberfest a few years ago, our 10th birthday gig, which I need to stop mentioning. I need to kind of get over it at some point because we're at 14 years now. It's been 4 years. But it's the only live gig Mosh has ever put on.
1: Yep.
0: It's the only time we've ever ventured outside of Radio Adelaide and appeared in public. You're like, wait a minute. I know the voice, but I don't know the faces.
1: Yeah.
0: Max basically told us it was their like version of doing an Eddie Current Suppression Ring song, which I totally get. So I'm waiting for that song to get launched and then we can play it on the fucking show when there's a live recording of it. Mm-hmm. Oh, sorry, any official recording of it. Maybe if they do a live full version of it, we can play that instead. But at the moment, the Barassi line is the newest song by Street Legal, so we absolutely put it in. And then we started things off with Unity by the Mushnecks. So, no.
1: Not
0: the Mushnecks, the Muslims.
1: The Muslims.
0: The MU band, S, MUS.
1: Yes.
0: Ended in S. Mushnecks, Muslims. We finished with the Mushnecks. We started with the Muslims.
1: And you did that on purpose.
0: He's pretty clever sometimes, but not always. Not often. Maybe we could have planned more MU bands in a row like that.
1: Yeah.
0: That would have taken a little more brain power. But I don't have it. Mm. But instead, what we're going to do, one of my favorite things to do, is play whole EPs by hardcore bands as if they're songs. Because there is a band in Adelaide called Flood Risk who have just put out an EP just appropriately titled Demo. So as a trio of songs, there is an intro / warning, then there's Automated Instinct and 1.5. But together, they make a 3-track demo that total 5 minutes. So let's just play the EP as a song.
1: Excellent. I love it.
0: I like doing that a lot. Cool. So, and in fact, it's not going to be the only EP we play on this show, but it will be the only EP by one band because we have, if you remember a few weeks ago, we spoke to Oscar the Wild.
1: Yeah.
0: They did a 4-way split. The only 4-way I've ever heard of as a split record. Although I think I've heard of 3-way splits before, where you do like 2 songs, 2 songs, 2 songs kind of thing.
1: Yep.
0: But they have done a 4-way split with, let me see if I can do this off the top of my head. It's in the list for later, but it's Oscar the Wild, Great Job, Talk Heavy, and Bukowski.
1: Well done.
0: There it is. And Great Job, you might say.
1: Yeah.
0: But we're going to play all 4 of those tracks later because that was not out and we couldn't, again, One of the fun things that happens here on this show is we get stuff emailed to us here at moshradioadelaide@gmail.com. So we were able to have a listen to the EP and speak to Oscar the Wild when it came out. And they were very lovely when we were complimentary of their music. And they were just like, thanks, no worries, okay. Very punk and hardcore of us. Just yeah, like, yeah. Oh my God, thanks. I'm glad
1: you're
0: you like
1: so
0: our
1: good.
0: Music.
1: You're so good.
0: Yeah, exactly. Yeah. But now it's time for you guys to hear it.
1: Mm.
0: Now meaning tonight.
1: Yes.
0: Not now, right now, because we're going to play something quite different to... we're going to play something quite different to Oscar the Wild, which is a full hardcore album or a full hardcore EP. Blink and you'll miss it. Enjoy it for the next 5 minutes. And if you miss it, well, that's it. Three songs in 5 minutes. You're on Mosh on Radio Adelaide. This is Flood Risk.
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0: You're back on Mosh on Radio Adelaide. We moved through a few different sort of moods there. We went to some sort of like stonery, doomy. I mean, the band is called Graveyard. You know, you get what you pay for when you get Graveyard. It does what it says on the tin. They've got a new song out called A Means to an End. I believe, I just want to double check the info on that one because I don't know if there is an album on the way. Fever comes out in just 9 days. It's got a cool cover. What am I looking at? It's like a... I'm going to show it to you in a sec, Sarah, and you'll probably do a better job of describing what this thing is. But the cover of the upcoming album, which is only a few days away, just over a week, Graveyard's upcoming album called Fever, has got what looks like a sort of demonic face with like a sun coming out of its mouth, basically, like a super bright ball of energy. And the reason I say sun is because it seems to be surrounded by planets, like it's in the sky. Is this a face planet? Do you see it? And it's got eyes and like a glowing mouth.
1: That's awesome.
0: Like it's
1: yeah.
0: the creation of it's... the sun through...
1: Yes.
0: Yes.
1: It
0: through
1: is.
0: Through a demonic wolf face.
1: Definitely. Yes. That's all accurate what
0: okay,
1: you said.
0: I'm glad. Look at the image. Look up Fever by Graveyard and see if you agree. Find us on Facebook and Instagram, Mosh Radio Adelaide. Send your complaints elsewhere. And so there's in just a few days we'll have an album that features some of the new singles like Tongue Tied and the one we just played there, A Means to an End. So a cool one by Graveyard. Before them we had Coffin with their song 13 Days. Coffin have just released their new album actually. And so the title of that one is Out in Oslo, which I guess connects with their old... I don't actually know if they very often go the Coffin thing anymore, which is Children of Finland Fighting in Norway. But the new album is called Out in Oslo. And not only is it out in Oslo, but it's out everywhere. So you can check that one out right now.
1: I liked that one. It had a Bad Seeds vibe a little bit.
0: I know. The harmonica intro or whatever it was. And then you're like, wait a minute, is this Nick Cave?
1: I know.
0: It is not. It is Coffin.
1: Yeah.
0: A band that we've been following for a while. We're talking about a lot. Did a little Rage-inspired... Rage the show, not Rage the emotion, even though a lot of our show is also Rage-inspired. But we started with a bit of Coffin on a previous show after they made their appearance on Rage. And we're like, fuck yeah.
1: Mm.
0: Play some Coffin. And so when we did that, and we started with all three songs from the new EP, the debut EP. In fact, it's just called a demo. I don't know why it's called a demo. Sounds great. I don't know if it's there's like a more intense sound that's going to come from it or a more polished sound that they're looking for in the future. But that's the demo from Flood Risk. We played all three songs together, Intro / Warning, and then Automated Instinct and 1.5. I really like I get a real kick out of it, man. We played so many hardcore EPs that are like 5 to 10 minutes long. I'm like, that's a whole song. Why pick a song when they're 45 seconds each?
1: Yep.
0: Let's just play all of them together. So that's cool. Now, we mentioned that we would be doing another EP on the show, which is the new Open the Gate EP, the debut release from that label, featuring four bands, one of whom is from Adelaide that we interviewed on this show called Oscar the Wild. And they also did the... They did their four-day tour in four states because the bands are Adelaide, Victoria, New South Wales, Queensland.
1: Yep.
0: And so was it last weekend, I think, they did, they must have been Thursday, Friday, Saturday, Sunday. Mm. Boom, boom, boom, boom, boom. Gig, gig, gig, gig, gig.
1: Yep.
0: Well done.
1: Not very for me, impressive. But yes, well done.
0: It has to be flying logistically,
1: yeah,
0: right?
1: Yeah, you have to, yep.
0: Otherwise... I don't actually know if there's that many hours, even if you did like all day driving and then you play your gig, which would be brutal. I don't know if you would make it. You could get it to Melbourne. It's like a 9-hour drive. You could get to Melbourne and then do a gig, but I don't think you could get from Melbourne to Sydney by car in time to do the next gig unless you drove overnight and in the day.
1: And petrol.
0: And live.
1: And petrol.
0: And sleep and eat and then make it to Brisbane.
1: Yep.
0: So there you go.
1: Yep.
0: Must have been a flying trip. It would have been... It would have flown by for them too. Like,
1: yeah,
0: you would have just
1: been
0: like, what the fuck? Where are we now?
1: Yeah.
0: What day? Like, you nudge someone away. It's like, dude, we're in Sydney. Oh, fuck it. Right. Play a gig. Like, you play your set. You're like,
1: the name of the city on the back of the guitar.
0: Very much. Yeah. Like, hello, Springfield. That's exactly what I think of as well. So, with all that build up, I'm going to put it to you, the audience, being Sarah, the only audience I have here in the show. Poor Sarah suffering every week here in Radio Adelaide with me. Should we play all four songs off of the EP right now, or should we do a Freedom of Fear concerto track? Because the Freedom of Fear played the Adelaide Guitar Festival when that festival existed, because that's now dead. Potentially because of a lack of Freedom of Fear. I think of maybe more yep. Freedom of Fear. The only time they've ever had a metal band mm-hmm. as part of the, it's usually Tommy Emmanuel sort of acoustic, mm-hmm. whatever stuff. And it had an age demographic of, I think, about 114. So I think the way to bring the kids in was to get them to rock the festival theatre by like yep. moshing, I assume, in the seats, unless they took the seats out.
1: No, they couldn't have.
0: I doubt it very yeah. significantly. So you would have sat down and done golf claps for Freedom of Fear.
1: Yeah.
0: But if it's a guitar festival you're after, they can fucking guitar.
1: Yes.
0: They can do every single instrument. Yes. They can shred and shred and shred and shred. So they did a concerto piece that as a cover. I'm pretty sure it's a piece of classical music that they
1: wow,
0: played.
1: That's so cool.
0: And so they have a song that is live from the Adelaide Guitar Festival, which is now a dead festival. RIP Adelaide Guitar Festival, I suppose. But Freedom of Fear live on. Would you like to hear concerto first or the four-track split EP first?
1: Concerto and then the four.
0: Beautiful. Ask and you shall receive. This is Freedom of Fear and you're on Mosh on Radio Adelaide.

0: and it's out. We could watch the timer ticking down on that song, and it's like riffing right until the end.
1: It was.
0: It's a very quick fade too. It's just like, yeah, like towards that last couple of notes on the song, and then we're out. Yep. That one was a song by a new band called I was about to call them Newgate. New band, Newgate. No, it's Negate.
1: Negate.
0: So a band called Negate out of Tasmania, from the isolated rain-slicked landscapes of Tasmania, comes Negate. A sonic convergence of dark pop allure, mechanical industrial textures, and the raw down-tuned aggression of Y2K nu metal.
1: Okay.
0: All of those things are in vogue right now. A great mix to have.
1: Yep.
0: There is definitely plenty of attention being focused on matching all those kind of things. Female-fronted. So basically, spearheaded, it says, by producer and multi-instrumentalist Joel Hallam, which is how I got onto them, because Joel was in Save the Clock Tower.
1: Oh.
0: The second Back to the Future reference of the evening, and also a Tasmanian sort of metalcore band from 2010s, I reckon. I have a cool Save the Clock Tower CD at home. He says as if he is describing stone tablets. I was talking to a kid at work, a young fellow, about seeing bands play live and getting my CDs signed and having discovered them on the television by seeing their song, this band play on a late night show, an Aussie one no less. It was on the panel.
1: Yes.
0: Precisely.
1: Oh my goodness.
0: And describing this to him, it was like I was talking about making fire with sticks. But he listened to the band nonetheless, so that was a success.
1: Yeah.
0: But so anyway, Save the Clock Tower. So Joel from Save the Clock Tower and Last Word and vocalist Heidi Antoniou have combined together to make Negate. And so they have a song out that we just played, and it is called Substance. I say that because SUB is in capitals.
1: Okay.
0: So I guess you have to say Substance.
1: You do.
0: And we won't say it any other way. Here on Mosh on Radio Adelaide, before Substance, we had the Carnifex song absolutely rattling the fucking foundations of the Radio Adelaide building. My goodness, I love Carnifex. We had a great interview with them. I had a great interview with them twice.
1: Mm-hmm.
0: The Mosh world only knows about a great interview with them once for a more recent album. I interviewed them. We were in the last building on Cinema Place.
1: Terrace?
0: No, not Northern
1: right.
0: Terrace. Not the... Not the old building, but the one next to the cinema, and is one of the very few interviews that we recorded and never aired because there were some audio failings and it sounded all glitchy and awful and we couldn't put it to air.
1: Oh.
0: So that interview was just for me. Just some fun. I chatted to this man. I had a really great thing and I listened back to it and I was like, what happened to my interview?
1: Oh my
0: Why
1: gosh.
0: Does it sound like this? Hmm. So unfortunately, it did not get from phone to file in a smooth way. There was only one other interview that I am aware of in 14 years that we also did not air from a band that will remain nameless.
1: Ooh.
0: Where we spoke to a drummer. I don't think I've ever mentioned this on air.
1: Ooh.
0: People I know about it. I don't know if I've ever mentioned this on air. We spoke to a drummer, and as a drummer, I can tease drummers. This guy didn't know nothing. And we interviewed him about like stuff, and he was like, yeah. And then we asked him some other questions. He was like, sure. He's giving me nothing.
1: Oh, that sucks.
0: And we even asked, like, put it to the back in the old days. I don't know why we still do this. Maybe it makes us sound like we're more snobby and closed off. We used to put on our Facebook page, who's got a question for this band? If you're a fan, send us the question in. Now we're like, no, we will ask the question. We will ask the questions here.
1: Yeah.
0: Anyway, we don't take fan questions very often anymore. Maybe because we're so rude here on Mosh. But we did, and someone said this person was particularly good at blasts, like very fast blasts. And basically the question was just, how do you get so good at them? Like, what's your technique? This fan would like to know how to play like you, mate. And his answer was, practice.
1: Oh,
0: and so,
1: God.
0: Like, after, I don't know, 7 minutes after the interview died, like,
1: painful.
0: Like, yeah, we had basically asked all the questions 7 minutes into a 20-minute interview slot.
1: Ugh.
0: And I was like, thanks, bro. Well, have a great gig. We'll see you in the whatever. And we never put it to air. I can't do anything with this. I could read you out his answers quicker than it will take to listen to the interview.
1: That sucks.
0: So that was for nothing, unfortunately. But apart from that, and our interview with Carnifex, which was really good, I was very happy to speak to them, but unfortunately it was just
1: Yeah.
0: So that was it. Maybe that's kind of how they deliver their music. So maybe he just growled the entire thing to us.
1: Yeah.
0: And I didn't realize I should have translated it from Velociraptor back into English. But yes, Carnifex have been on the show before. More Than Misery is the name of the song that is out now. Looking forward to some new Carnifex as well. They have an album of the same name coming out on the 5th of November. So if you're liking More Than Misery, there's more where that came from Carnifex.
1: More Thank misery. You
0: very much. Yes, very much. More misery to come. And also Freedom of Fear with their Song Concerto, recorded live at the Adelaide Guitar Festival.
1: Holy crap.
0: Holy shit.
1: Whoa.
0: We have the same reaction.
1: That was crazy.
0: Our hair was blown back. I'm sorry, it's going to have to be another Back to the Future reference, but it's when the speaker just like launches him backwards at the beginning of the movie.
1: Yes!
0: That is precisely what happened to us here in the Radio Adelaide studios. There's a really good, there's a gif you can get from Rocco's Modern Life where the speaker is so large, like it's blowing his cheeks back and he's trying to walk towards the speaker and it blows him back the other way. We had that experience with Adelaide band.
1: Incredible.
0: Freedom of Fear. Really important that we say that talent comes from right here in our own backyard. I don't think people have this stigma anymore, but there was this standard in the old days of like local band.
1: Yeah, yeah.
0: You know, a little bit unprepared, a little bit garagey backyard. Maybe the albums didn't sound so good, like the local recording was tougher. And we have seen a progression of that in the time that we've been on this show. Home recordings now sound pristine.
1: Yep.
0: Right? And you can get so much cool live shit with just one local producer and stuff like that. And to have that kind of talent from people who don't work professionally in music, from all these guys who have day jobs, and that is the caliber of music that's on show.
1: Yep.
0: Yeah. Unbelievable. Like we said to, I don't remember if we said this on air or not, but we did play Zenith by Freedom of Fear last week. I'm pretty sure it was Freedom of Fear that was playing when we said this with Stabbies. It's like there's two levels of being impressed with a band, right?
1: Yeah.
0: There's one band that's so fucking good, you're like, man, I got to practice. Like, I got to get good too. Like, this inspires me. And then the level beyond that is like, I'm going to quit my instrument.
1: Yeah.
0: I'm going to go live in a hole.
1: I'm going to put my wrench down and walk away from my guitar.
0: Yeah. I will never be that good. But what we're going to do now instead is we're going to launch into the new EP by Bukowski, by the Oscar the Wilde, by Great Job, by Talk Heavy. Let me double check the specific order. I'll tell you that it goes in this order: Great Job, then Oscar the Wilde, then Bukowski, then Talk Heavy. The songs are called Suck, Let It Out, Gone, Slow Motion Exit. They're all off a split EP that's just come out now. It is the debut release by Open Gate, just the Open Gate Split. It doesn't have it. Remember, we talked about it not having a title. And like, I don't know what's it called. What's it going to be called? Online, it's just called the Open Gate Split from Open Gate Records, who've just put out the debut split from all these guys. But a fun way to, if like, I don't know, when you start a label, you're like, okay, how do we decide what band we're going to have on and like what our debut release is going to be? At least you can put four bands into the world on your, you know, these are all on the roster here together on that label, which I think is kind of a fun way to be like, this is our, we don't have an existing roster. Here's everything that we have kind of thing by putting out four bands. So new music by all four of these bands. We're going to play the whole EP all together. We interviewed Oscar the Wilde a couple of weeks ago. And now you get to hear the whole thing back to back. Enjoy.

0: You're back on Mosh on Radio Adelaide. Four tracks there, all off of the Open Gate Split EP, the new one by that, the debut release on that label, and featuring four bands from four different states who did four release gigs in four nights in four different states. Holy shit. Featuring also previous guests of the show, Oscar the Wild. So those songs were Suck by Great Job, which sounds like an interesting classifier. Let It Out by Oscar the Wild, Gone by Bukowski, and a song called Slow Motion Exit, even though it was very much not a slow motion exit to the EP, yep, with its super fast punk drumming. Talk Heavy. Great Job, Oscar the Wild, Bukowski, and Talk Heavy.
1: Yep.
0: It sounds like I'm just saying great job to Oscar the Wild. Great job, Oscar the Wild, and Bukowski and Talk Heavy.
1: Yeah. No, that was good, though. I like it.
0: So Suck, Let It Out, Gone, and Slow Motion Exit off the four-track split there. Good fun stuff.
1: Cool.
0: You're here on Mosh on Radio Adelaide. Whittling down the time. Ain't got much more time to play some songs on the show. Sort of just under 15 minutes. My goodness, the show has flown by. 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Gig guide, obviously, head out to the Disgust album launch at Jive. Stab a Thrill in the Knife, Your Wifey's our guest from last week. We'll be there on Saturday with Rosie and the Posies and Bodica out of Newcastle. But our full gig guide will be on our Facebook and our Instagram, Mosh Radio Adelaide. 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I think that's all the admin. I'm about to play a song by Queens of the Stone Age. And their new single that's just come out is called Where the Goth Girl's At. I'm like, what is going on? Josh, what is happening?
1: Yeah.
0: It really should be them. That would have been, like, absolutely perfect if it was Where Them Goth Girls At.
1: Yeah.
0: Where the Goth Girls At is apparently the new band by a bunch of old dudes in Queens and the Stone Age. I am laughing and cringing in equal measure, mm-hmm, which is sometimes the way to approach Queens of the Stone Age.
1: Yes.
0: I think that's what they've been going for a very long time. So not too much to despair. Hear the track, make up your own mind. This is Mosh on Radio Adelaide.

0: There you go. Wow. Some peasants black metal, you might call it. They have a song called Helm Yeah.
1: Ah, gorgeous.
0: Which is not bad. And there's like a Release the Goat or whatever that song is as well. There's a, with a music video out. Peasant Rising is the name of the upcoming album by Netherworlds. Comes out 9 days. We had another thing that's coming out in 9 days. What's 9 days? Must be the... It'll be the... Well, this is a Tuesday. This is like a Thursday release. Seven days is another Tuesday. And then 2 days after that, 9 days away is a Thursday. So if you like a Thursday release, you can enjoy a couple of things that we played tonight on Mosh on Radio Adelaide. It was probably the Carnifex album might have been 9 days away.
1: Yes.
0: Talked about a couple of upcoming ones. Peasant Rising will be coming out by Nether Wilds. And we played the sort of hangman-themed song. The name of it is just The Fall. But I sent it to Will, and he sent back, sick. I was like, done. That's perfect. Whenever that's like, I've done my job. I'm glad. Love it. He's out there fucking baling hay, driving a tractor or something, just rocking out to Nether Wilds. Listen to this sort of like medieval black metal.
1: Yeah.
0: He's a big fan of what's the third Evil Dead called? Army of Darkness.
1: Okay.
0: Initially, it was going to be called The Medieval Dead, which would have fucking ruled. But I think there's some ownership battle over who owns the words The Evil Dead, so we didn't get it. Real fucking shame. Medieval Dead would have been a fucking hilarious title. But, he's a big fan of that, and that takes place in like a historical setting. So I can imagine a metal soundtrack to that being Netherwild and fitting quite nicely. So with just a little bit of time left on the show, I would like to do a country cover of Killing in the Name Of, don't mind.
1: Oh, my God, bring it.
0: Exactly. So the artist's name, I only discovered this recently, Izzy Mahubi, and this is the end of Mosh on Radio Adelaide. My name has been Nicholas.
1: I've been Sarah.
0: Without any further ado, Where the Goth Girls At by Queens of the Stone Age.
1: What
0: we did before The Fall.
1: Yes.
0: Excellent. Now you're all caught up. This has been Mosh on Radio Adelaide, digital radio, online, and 101.5 FM, Killing in the Name Of by Izzy Mahubi. We'll see you next Tuesday.

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1: Assalamu alaikum, brothers and sisters. 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
3: Bismillahir Rahmanir Rahim.
4: In the name of Allah, the entirely merciful, the especially merciful.
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4: By the star when it descends.
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4: Your companion Muhammad has not strayed, nor has he erred.
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4: Nor does he speak from his own inclination.
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4: It is not but a revelation revealed.
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4: Taught to him by one intense in strength.
3: ذو مرة فاستوى.
4: One of soundness, and he rose to his true form.
3: وهو بالأفق الأعلى.
4: While he was in the higher part of the horizon.
3: ثم دنا فتدلى.
4: Then he approached and descended.
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4: And was at a distance of two bow lengths or nearer.
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4: And he revealed to his servant what he revealed.
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4: The heart did not lie about what it saw.
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4: So will you dispute with him over what he saw?
3: وَلَقَدْ رَآهُ نَزْلَةً أُخْرَى.
4: And he certainly saw him in another descent.
3: عِنْدَ سِدْرَةِ الْمُنْتَهَى.
4: At the lote tree of the utmost boundary.
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4: Near it is the Garden of Refuge.
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4: When there covered the lote tree, that which covered it.
3: مَا زَاغَ الْبَصَرُ وَمَا طَغَى.
4: The sight of the Prophet did not swerve, nor did it transgress its limit.
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4: He certainly saw of the greatest signs of his Lord.
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4: So have you considered Al-Lat and Al-Uzza?
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4: And Manat, the third, the other one.
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4: Is the male for you and for him the female?
3: تِلْكَ إِذًا قِسْمَةٌ ضِيزَى.
4: That, then, is an unjust division.

0: They are not but mere names you have named them, you and your forefathers, for which Allah has sent down no authority. They follow not except assumption and what their souls desire, and there has already come to them from their Lord guidance.
1: أَمْ لِلْإِنسَانِ مَا تَمَنَّى
0: Or is there for man whatever he wishes?
1: فَلِلَّهِ الْآخِرَةُ وَالْأُولَى
0: Rather, to Allah belongs the hereafter and the first life.
1: وَكَمْ

And how many angels there are in the heavens whose intercession will not avail at all, except only after Allah has permitted it, to whom He wills and approves.

and they have thereof no knowledge. They follow not except assumption, and indeed assumption avails not against the truth at all.

That is their sum of knowledge. Indeed, your Lord is most knowing of who strays from his way, and he is most knowing of who is guided.

And to Allah belongs whatever is in the heavens and whatever is in the earth, that He may recompense those who do evil with the penalty of what they have done, and recompense those who do good with the best reward.

0: ألا تزكوا أنفسكم هو أعلم بمن اتقى.
1: Those who avoid the major sins and immoralities, only committing slight ones. Indeed, your Lord is vast in forgiveness. He was most knowing of you when he produced you from the earth, and when you were fetuses in the wombs of your mothers. So do not claim yourselves to be pure. He is most knowing of who fears him. Have you seen the one who turned away? And gave a little and then refrained. Does he have knowledge of the unseen, so he sees?
0: أَمْ لَمْ يُنَبَّأْ بِمَا فِي صُحُفِ مُوسَى.
1: Or has he not been informed of what was in the scriptures of Moses?
0: وَإِبْرَاهِيمَ الَّذِي وَفَّاهُ.
1: And of Abraham, who fulfilled his obligations.
0: أَلَّا تَزِرُ وَازِرَةٌ وِزْرَ أُخْرَى.
1: That no bearer of burdens will bear the burden of another.
0: وَأَنْ لَيْسَ لِلْإِنسَانِ إِلَّا مَا سَعَى.
1: And that there is not for man except that good for which he strives.
0: وَأَنَّ سَعْيَهُ سَوْفَ يُرَى.
1: And that his effort is going to be seen.
0: ثُمَّ يُجْزَاهُ الْجَزَاءَ الْأَوْفَى.
1: Then he will be recompensed for it with the fullest recompense. And that to your Lord is the finality. And that it is he who makes one laugh and weep. And that it is he who causes death and gives life. And that he creates the two mates, the male and female. From a sperm drop when it is emitted. And that incumbent upon him is the next creation. And that it is he who enriches and suffices. And that it is he who is the Lord of Sirius. And that he destroyed the first people of Ad. And Thamud, and he did not spare them.

0: and the people of Noah before. Indeed, it was they who were even more unjust and oppressing. And the overturned towns he hurled down. And covered them by that which he covered. Then which of the favors of your Lord do you doubt? This prophet is a warner like the former warners. The approaching day has approached. Of it, from those besides Allah, there is no remover. Then at this statement, do you wonder? And you laugh and do not weep. While you are proudly sporting. So prostrate to Allah and worship Him.
1: Rolling.
2: Okay. You just tell me go, and I'll read.
1: Rolling. Go.
2: That was Surat al-Najm, the star. Is the 53rd chapter of the Holy Quran, focusing on the divine origin of Prophet Muhammad's sallallahu alaihi wasallam revelations, the rejection of false pagan idols, and the absolute reality of personal accountability. It opens with an oath by the stars to validate the truthfulness of the Prophet's mission, peace and blessings be upon him, and his visionary experience of the angel Gabriel.
3: Thanks, Khalid. Here is Sheikh Bilal Asad with part 3 of How This Movement Gets It So Wrong.
4: But they are merciful among themselves. The Quran, my dear brothers and sisters, does not leave the word messenger as a floating abstract label. It locks it into a real, living, breathing, historical man named Muhammad sallallahu alaihi wasallam. When the Quran commands you to obey the messenger, brothers and sisters, it's commanding you to follow the specific human being who walked the streets of Medina, praying in the mosque, and led the community. To claim you can follow the messenger while throwing his historical identity and instructions into the rubbish bin is a complete linguistic and logical absurdity. Category 3. The verses of the Quran also warn against rejecting the Messenger Muhammad sallallahu alayhi wasallam's command. In Surah An-Nur 24, verse 63, Allah issues a terrifying warning to anyone who thinks that they can bypass the Prophet. Allah subhanahu wa ta'ala says,

So let those beware who dissent from the prophet's order, lest trial strikes them or a painful punishment. Allah does not warn you against discerning from the book here. Allah did not say those who discern away from the Quran. Yes, in other verses it does, but right here it says from the prophet, from the messenger, Muhammad sallallahu alaihi wasallam. He explicitly warns you against discerning from his order. The prophet's order. The personal commands of the Prophet sallallahu alaihi wasallam. Also in Surah An-Nisa 4, number 65, Allah

0: ثم لا يجدوا في أنفسهم حرجا مما قضيت ويسلموا تسليما.
1: But know by your Lord, Allah swears an oath by himself, they will not believe until they make you, O Muhammad. Who's the Quran speaking to? Who's Allah speaking to? Who is Jibreel speaking to? Muhammad. So it's obviously speaking to Muhammad sallallahu alayhi wa sallam. O Muhammad, until they make you the judge concerning that over which they dispute among themselves and then find within themselves no discomfort from what you have judged, and submit in full willing submission. Category 4 and the last category. The verses of the Quran also speak about the true definition of worship. And I'll tell you why I brought this up. In Surah An-Nisa, number 4, verse 80, Allah subhanahu wa ta'ala completely dismantles the cheap internet insult that traditional Muslims are hadith worshippers. Have you heard that? Have you seen it? You haven't? Alhamdulillah, Allah subhanahu wa ta'ala has saved you guys. But you know what, brothers and sisters, globally, this is becoming a big thing. They say hadith worshippers. Bukhari worshippers. And they call you guys mushriks. Allah subhanahu wa ta'ala says in the Quran,
0: مَن يُطِعِ الرَّسُولَ فَقَدْ أَطَاعَ اللَّهِ.
1: He who obeys the messenger has obeyed Allah. It's very clear. When traditional Muslims follow the verified instructions of the Prophet Muhammad sallallahu alaihi wasallam, we are not worshipping a history book. We are obeying the ultimate authority of Allah. Because it is Allah himself who commanded us in the Quran to follow the Prophet sallallahu alaihi wasallam. And lastly, in Surah Al-Ahzab 33 verse 21, Allah tells the global community, everyone in the world, listen to this,

آخر. Every word is precise. Allah says, there has certainly been for you in the Messenger of Allah an excellent pattern of conduct for those who hope to meet the best path in the hereafter, and whoever wish to meet Allah with a proper, rightly guided way. Why did Allah say the hereafter? Because Allah is saying the conduct, the example, the seerah, the biography, the character, the actions of the Prophet sallallahu alaihi wasallam as a living example was not just for the companions who lived around him 1,400 years ago. Allah is saying for those who hope for the hereafter. Was it the only the companions who believed in the hereafter? Or every Muslim ever till the end of time, up to us now 1,400 years later, who believe in the hereafter? The Quran is talking to everyone across the entire world till the end of this world, which is the hereafter. So all of us have to know the conduct of the Prophet ﷺ to emulate him. How can we emulate the pattern on conduct of the Prophet ﷺ when the pattern of conduct means his lifestyle, an example, a way of walking, talking, and praying? The Quran itself demands that we look beyond the raw text of the Constitution, the Quran, and follow the live demonstration of the executive leader, Muhammad ﷺ, and the written records that live demonstrations are what, and the written records. Of that live demonstration of the conduct of the Prophet sallallahu alaihi wasallam, where do we find them? How do we get them? How do we know about them? They're called capital letter hadith, capital H, hadith. Hadith has two meanings, a linguistic meaning and an Islamic meaning, a terminology. The linguistic meaning, which is in the Quran, is lowercase h, hadith. It simply means conversation, speech. So when the Quran says hadith, it's not talking about capital H. Because, I'll tell you why I said this, the so-called Quranists and so-called and the hadith rejectors use the verse of the Quran, it's a little bit humorous actually, they say, فَبِأَيِّ حَدِيثٍ بَعْدَهُ يُؤْمِنُ.

0: Which other hadith after this will they believe in? See, you should not believe in hadith. Oh, man. So this actually shows that they don't know Arabic at all. And what they have learned is just a parroting from someone else. Or they're talking their own desires to try and trick other people to interpret the Quran the way they want. The Quran never speaks about hadith, capital H. It says it's speaking to the disbelievers when it talks about Allah's existence and the hereafter and his signs. That's the context. And then it says, after all this, which other conversation or speech can make them believe? It's just talking about the conversation and the argument the Quran presents to the disbelievers of believing in Allah and the hereafter and his book. Now Allah says, if this doesn't convince you, which other conversation speeches ever convince you? The second meaning of hadith is capital H, which is the hadith, meaning the reported and recorded archive of all the reports of the Prophet Sallallahu Alaihi Wasallam's life, what he said, what he did, and how he lived. That is a terminology the scholars put in order just to make it easy for all of us to understand that when we say hadith, it means it's a collection of all the reports and records and archive from which we know what the Prophet said, how he lived, and how we can apply this verse that has come to you in the Messenger of Allah, a great conduct. We move on, brothers and sisters. How was the Quran compiled? To completely shatter the foundation of the Quranist narrative, before we even look at the history books, we have to look at a history they rarely talk about. How the Quran itself was physically compiled into the book you hold today. How did you get the Quran? How were you able to memorize its verses? How is it up here on our shelves? Habibi, can I have a copy of the Mus'haf? Musa, if you can get me a copy, please. Get me a copy of the Mus'haf and get me just a random hadith book. Yeah, just that's the Mus'haf. Do you know the, help him, brothers, the hadith book. Can you see a hadith book there? Maybe on this side. Musa, give me this one, inshallah. Aywa, the hadith book. This is a Mus'haf, the Qur'an. This is Sahih al-Bukhari, a bit of an old version of it, the old pack. So, the Qur'an. How did you get all this without the missing of any letters? How did we get this? Exactly the same way. Now, Qur'anists will jump on and say, ha, look at this Shaykh, he doesn't know what he's talking about. Because the Qur'an itself said, we have sent the Qur'an and we will preserve it. So it's not about you or me, it's because Allah promised that he'll preserve it. And once again, they are confusing, preserving the words and delivering these words to us. The Quran itself is preserved. It doesn't need us to make sure it's all intact. But how was it compiled? Like, if you're going to write an essay or a thesis for a university, and you put all your different research content on a hard drive, but it's all over the place. And then someone after your researcher comes and decides to put your work into a book. They go into your hard drive and they collect all the different fragments that you've done and they make it nice and they put it into headings and stuff. The Quran was put into surahs, into chapters, into numbers, into order. Who put all that together? The Quranists, they read it. They believe in that. Who put it together? It was transmitted like the way hadiths were transmitted. The same people who transmitted the Quran to us and put it together are the exact same people who you'll find narrating the hadiths to us. Let's talk about it a bit more. Let's use an analogy. Analogy number one. Imagine a high security bank. A high security bank vault that is in a, that holds the gold reserves of a country. Let's imagine the gold reserves in that vault is Islam, the religion. And that security vault has two keys. The first key is a passcode that all the staff members of the bank memorize. They put it in every day. The staff puts it in every day. They've memorized it. Imagine that's the equivalence of the Quran. All Muslims have memorized it. They recite it every day, like the passcode to enter the vault. But there is a second key. You cannot enter the vault without the second key. It's the master key. And it's a physical key that you have to put into the hole to open it in order to release the what? The bolts, the security bolts of the vault. If you don't put the passcode and the key at the same time, the vault will not open. Imagine now I come up to you and I say, hey, you know the passcode we got? That is 100% authentic. There is nothing wrong with it, and it's purely authentic. But you know the master key? Mate, the people who made it, they're liars, they're fabricators, they're man-made laws, it's corrupt. You're going to look back and you can say, what the hell are you talking about? The same two keys are made by the same security company. They're opened with the same hands of the same staff at the same time, in the same method, in the same place. They're both the same thing. But you call one corrupt, the other one not. The twin keys of the Quran and the Hadith were turned by the exact same human fingers, using the exact same ink in the exact same city of Medina. If you claim the security staff were untrustworthy liars when they turned key number two, the Hadith, then you have just compromised key number one, the Quran. You cannot praise the roof while claiming the walls holding the roof up are made of complete garbage. If you reject the Hadith in that analogy, you've accidentally nuked the Quran. Let's look at the history of how the Quran was compiled. When the Prophet Muhammad sallallahu alaihi wasallam passed away, the Quran was not in a complete compiled book, my dear brothers and sisters. It was in the hearts and chests of the Muslims who memorized it. You know that, right? So where was the Quran? Where were all the verses? They were written on what? They were written on parchments, on leather, on palm trees, scattered throughout Medina, Mecca, everywhere. Immediately after the Prophet sallallahu alaihi wasallam's death, during the Khalifa Abu Bakr as-Siddiq radiyallahu anhu, a massive battle took place called, who knows it? Yamama. It is the battle in which more than 1,000 of the memorizers of the Hadith were massacred and killed. That's a huge amount for a small Muslim community at that time. The companions started to panic. Listen carefully. The companions panicked. They realized that if the memorizers died out of the Quran, parts of the Quran could be lost. Lost from who? Lost from us getting to them. Not lost in the sense that they will be changed. Allah preserves it. Lost from people to read it and memorize it. So they officially commissioned a young genius companion named what? Zayd ibn Thabit. You've studied your seerah. Knowledge is power. Zayd ibn Thabit radiallahu anhu, the formerly adopted son of the Prophet sallallahu alaihi wasallam, they commissioned him to gather the scattered written pieces and compile them into one master book. But Zayd ibn Thabit, my dear brothers and sisters, did not just copy things down blindly based on gossip. Because the Quran is called Hadith gossip. He said, she said. He set up a brutal verification desk in the Prophet's mosque, and he declared the following words: no one can submit a written verse until or unless they bring two independent eyewitnesses who physically saw the Prophet dictate that exact verse in the ink or in ink. Yani he dictated like that. Years later, brothers and sisters, the time of the third Khalifa, who is the third Khalifa? Who's the third Khalifa? Uthman ibn Affan radiallahu anhu. You'd be surprised how many people actually know. At the time of the third Khalifa, Uthman ibn Affan radiallahu anhu, he took that exact master manuscript that Zayd ibn Thabit compiled, and he made perfect copies of that master book and commanded all other variations to be burned to maintain complete global unity. Let me just pause for a second. You might be saying, what do you mean variations? There's only one Quran. Yes, Allah revealed this book, this Quran, the words of it, in several different dialects, variations. So for example, al-dhi'bu, al-dhi'bu, yeah? Wal-duha, wal-duhi, wal-duhi, correct? Maliki yawm al-din, maliki yawm al-din. These are dialects of the Arabs, and the Quran was revealed exactly that way, to make it easy on the Arabs to memorize it. They don't change the meaning, just the pronunciation. It's like when someone says in Aussie language, servo. You go to the US, they say gas station. It's the same thing. So Uthman ibn Affan put it in one because Islam grew and the Muslims went and they started learning other languages and they forgot their language. So he put it into one so that people can rely on it. But the other variations didn't go lost. They were still kept. That's why today you hear reciters, they're reciting in different dialects, Qura'a. For example, in Morocco, they say Maliki yawm al-din, Qaloon, the way of Qaloon. Here, we read by Hafs, which is Maliki yawm al-din. Same meaning, different pronunciation. Now, brothers and sisters, let's get back. Look at the timeline. The physical compilation of the Qur'an into a single book, it happened after the death of the Prophet sallallahu alaihi wasallam. During his lifetime or after his lifetime? After his lifetime. It was managed by who? The companions. Using a strict forensic vetting system of written records and oral cross-examination. That's how we got the Quran. Who was the head of the Quran compilation committee? Zayd ibn Thabit. Who was one of the primary narrators of hadiths which we have today? Zayd ibn Thabit. The same one who compiled the Quran narrated it to us. Who ordered the final standard of the Quran to be distributed? Uthman ibn Affan, radiallahu anhu. Who is the one, or who is one of the primary links in our hadith chains? Uthman ibn Affan. Do you see the massive logical trap the hadith rejectors have walked into? Do you see it? They stand in front of a camera and say, the companions were corrupt, politically motivated liars who fabricated the hadith books after the Prophet died, and those after them did the same. But in the very next breath, they say, but the Quran compiled by those exact same companions after the Prophet died is 100% perfectly preserved. Do you see the contradiction? You can't have it both ways. You can't trust the integrity of the committee when they are binding the Quran, but claim they became a cartel of liars the moment they wrote down the actions of the man who received the Quran. The twin streams of text flawed. The twin streams of the text, the Quran and the Sunnah, it flowed from the exact same mouths, and were captured by the exact same ink, and were defended by the exact same blood. To accept one while insulting the other is a complete failure of basic human logic. I want to finish just a very important point here, which is just to, so I don't have to repeat it next week. Remember how I told you there is the primary source and the secondary source? I've already explained the primary source. I just want to quickly explain the secondary source so that I don't have to repeat it next week and start from here. Okay? All right. What is the secondary source? What happens when a country grows? Centuries pass. And brand new problems pop up that are not mentioned word for word, neither in the Quran, the Constitution, nor in the leader's manual, the Hadiths. What do we do about modern, for example, bioethics? What do we do about cryptocurrency? What do we do about artificial intelligence? What do we do about organ donations? What do we do about all this stuff that did not exist at the time of the Prophet ﷺ and is not mentioned in the Quran? Islam has a solution for it, which is called the secondary source, which you're always asking me here. When I sit here, you're always putting me in trouble, answering those questions of yours, which we have to rely on the secondary source. The secondary source, brothers and sisters, is also made up of two pillars, just like the primary source. The primary source was which? What are the two pillars of primary source? Quran and Hadith and Sunnah. What are the two pillars of the secondary source? They are called Ijma', consensus. Let's call it in English, the Supreme Court. And the second pillar is called Qiyas, which means analogical reasoning, or we can call it legal precedent, for those of you who know law. All right. So the Ijma', consensus, imagine all the Supreme Court justices of a particular nation looking at a law and coming to a 100% unanimous agreement on what it means.
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2: That was Sheikh Bilal Assad with part three of How This Movement Gets It So Wrong.
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1: What's On, Adelaide.
2: Assalamu alaikum, brothers and sisters. We're back with What's On this week. We're a bit short of Khalid, but there's Kevin and myself here. Assalamu alaikum, Kev.
3: Wa alaikum salam.
2: Okay, so we've got a few things coming up. Come and tell us about the Halal Food Festival again, Kev.
3: Alrighty then. So on the 2nd to the 4th of October, Victoria Square will be holding the Halal Food Fest of 2026. Get ready to send your taste buds on a journey. The Halal Food Festival is returning for its fourth year, tastier than ever. 3 days of incredible halal food, desserts, culture, entertainment, and good vibes for the whole family. It'll be on, yes, which I've already said, the 2nd until the 4th of October from 11:30 a.m. until 10 p.m. The entries are free. Save the dates. Send this to your crew. Adelaide, we will see you there.
2: At Victoria Square.
3: Victoria Square.
2: So just a reminder for those of you in the city, you have a new option for Friday prayers. Initially for Friday prayers, later, once it's renovated, it'll be open for more. So that's the Salahuddin Al-Ayyubi Mosque, and it's in the city centre. It's, I'll give you the address, 238 to 240 Franklin Street, Adelaide. And Kutbah is at 1:30 p.m. I guess they're following the rule of fixing it all year round. So that's a new option in the city. Go and check it out. And there is also a link for those that would like to support the link, the mosque during its reservations. That's www.bit.ly/Adelaide-mosque. Thanks very much. Over to you, Kev.
3: Coming up, presented to you by the Islamic Society of South Australia and the ISSA Youth, is the Girls Hike, which will be at the Morialta Falls at the Morialta Conservation Park. And this will be on the 3rd of October at 11 a.m. Why hike? Get over to Allah, breathe fresh air, make new friends, and explore nature. Enjoy nature.
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2: Okay, so Islam's Logical Message, a session with real questions and rational answers. Brighter Today for a Brighter Tomorrow. It's hosted by Brother Abdullah Qureshi of the UMA. On Thursday, the 1st of October, after Isha, at the Wandana Masjid, 52 Wandana Avenue, Gillis Plains, or alternatively, on Friday, the 2nd of October, after Isha, at the Marion Masjid, 658 Marion Road, Park Holm. It's a youth talk. Brothers and sisters, welcome. Evidence of the Truth of Islam. 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So be there. Over to you, Kev.
3: Tilawa, your path to perfection gives you living the Tayyib life. This will be presented by Professor Muhammad Abdullah of Adelaide University and Julaid Turker Guler, who is a naturopath, nutritionist, herbalist. Nurturing the Next Generation, Mind, Body, and Well-Being. 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
3: All right, so a message from Talal Elmaway. He is looking for teachers and educators who are interested in conducting programs, classes, and lessons at IMELSA, the Islamic and Middle East Library of South Australia. You can see their Instagram page to see what they have been up to and their website, which is imelsa.org. I-M-E-L-S-A, that's how it's spelled. Some examples of the gatherings they have had at IMELSA include spoken Arabic lessons by Brother Omar of Men's Arabic Speaking Association. If you want to find out more information about that, you can look on their website, masao.org.au. And if you're curious how that's spelled, masaau.org.au. You can also look up movie discussions by Amana Institute. So sign yourself up. Over to you. What's up, Aziz?
2: Okay, so that wraps it up for today. We've got nothing more. And thank you very much for your help, Kevin.
3: Thank you, Aziz. You are welcome.
2: Assalamu alaikum.
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4: Good morning, RFM listeners. Here is your weekly update on Gaza. Death toll. The total death toll since October 7, 2023 has reached 73,928. With 175,030 injured. Since the ceasefire took effect on October 11, 2025, 1,408 Palestinians have been killed and 4,916 injured, with 834 bodies recovered from under the rubble. Last 7 days' casualties. In the past 24 hours, hospitals received 5 martyrs, including one who succumbed to previous wounds, and 35 injured individuals. On Wednesday alone, 27 ceasefire violations were recorded, resulting in the deaths of 6 people and injuries to at least 15 others. A young Palestinian man, Muhannad Hosni Abu Madin, was killed Thursday morning by Israeli gunfire west of Al-Zahara city. Ceasefire status. The ceasefire remains in place but is deeply fragile. Since the early hours of Thursday, Israeli forces have committed 8 new violations, including the blowing up of homes and buildings east of Gaza City. Israeli push and the Yellow Line. The Yellow Line was established under the ceasefire as the line to which Israeli forces were initially to withdraw. However, Israel has pushed its positions further into Gaza, now controlling approximately 60% of the strip. IDF breaches of the ceasefire. Israeli forces have continued systematic daily violations. Wednesday saw 27 violations, including intense gunfire and artillery shelling. Thursday brought 8 more violations, with demolition operations targeting remaining buildings in eastern Gaza City, artillery shelling of Beit Lahia, and machine gun fire toward Al-Baraj camp. Israeli occupation artillery shelled the northern and northwestern areas of Beit Lahia city, and military vehicles opened machine gun fire toward the area northeast of Al-Baraj camp. Blockade status. The blockade continues to tighten. The Gaza government media office warns that Israel continues to block 65% of humanitarian aid, with more than 95% of Gaza's population now fully dependent on humanitarian assistance. Fuel supplies to more than 20 hospitals and health centers are set to be halted effective September 19th, threatening a complete collapse of medical services. West Bank update. Good morning, RFM listeners. Here is your weekly update on the occupied West Bank. Settler violence. Since January 2026, settler violence has continued at unprecedented levels. Settler terrorism reached its peak with the execution of 628 attacks, resulting in injuries and direct damage to 164 citizens. Property and farm destruction. Israeli authorities have issued 53 military orders since the start of the year, targeting 2,287.58 dunams of Palestinian land, compared with 47 orders covering 1,613 dunams in 2025. Israeli forces uprooted more than 400 olive trees in Beit Rima, northwest of Ramallah, after bulldozing about 31 dunams of Palestinian-owned land. A new tender was issued for the construction of 400 settlement units in the Karnai Shemran settlement, built on Palestinian-owned land east of Qalqilia. Palestinian displacement. In 2026, approximately 3,800 Palestinians, nearly half of them children, have been displaced due to settler violence, demolitions, and evictions. Since January 2023, 127 Palestinian communities have experienced full or partial displacement, with 47 completely displaced. In the last 7 days, on September 24th, Israeli forces and settlers escalated attacks across the occupied West Bank. Israeli forces blew up the home of Palestinian prisoner Dawaz Hassoun in Beit Imran village, northwest of Nablus. In Ramallah, settlers attacked Atara village, burnt 2 vehicles, and spray-painted racist slogans on several properties. Others set fire to agricultural land near residents' homes on the outskirts of Barka village. Israeli authorities issued a new military order targeting 94.79 dunams of land in Deir Nizam village, ordering the removal of vegetation and uprooting of olive trees, with landowners given just 12 hours to comply. The CWRC said the new order brings to 5 the number of military orders issued Wednesday, targeting 533.598 dunams in Jenin and Ramallah and Al-Baray governorates. Lebanon update. Good morning, RFM listeners. Here is your weekly update on occupied Lebanon. The US-brokered ceasefire agreed on June 18th through the Islamabad Memorandum of Understanding remains under severe strain. Israeli forces commit daily violations of the agreement. Last 7 days events. On September 22nd, Israeli artillery shelled the town of Brahachet with heavy shells, while the outskirts of Hadatha and Brahachet were subjected to artillery shelling in conjunction with drone flights. Enemy forces infiltrated toward the town of Mansouri, accompanied by military vehicles and bulldozers, and proceeded to booby-trap several homes, especially in the fourth neighborhood in the center of the town, and blew them up. Israeli forces also carried out a massive explosion in the town of Beit Yahoun in the Bint Jabal district, and a violent explosion in Mansouri in two waves, while Zortar al-Shakia was subjected to concentrated artillery shelling. In Marjayoun, Israeli enemy vehicles positioned themselves at the northern entrance to the town of Qiyam, with enemy forces carrying out a wide-sweeping operation inside the town with heavy and medium machine guns. Columns of smoke rose from a number of homes after enemy forces set them on fire. On September 20th, an Israeli force comprising three Merkava tanks advanced toward the town of Deir Mimas, blocking the town's entrance and obstructing residents' movement. The force searched several homes and destroyed telephone poles along the roadside. Ceasefire breaches. Lebanon's army reports Israel has violated the June framework approximately 7,700 times. Hezbollah has continued drone attacks, which Israel cites as justification for its operations. Total killed and displaced. Since March 2nd, Israeli attacks have killed thousands of Lebanese and wounded many more. Approximately 1.5 million Lebanese citizens have been displaced, nearly a fifth of the population. Israeli targeting of civilians. Israeli attacks have targeted Lebanese towns, villages, cities, and civilian infrastructure. On September 20th, the explosion of an unexploded ordnance in the town of Dabarol injured a child. Israeli settler land grab. The Israeli settler movement Yuri Zafon, Arise, North, is actively laying groundwork to establish settlements in southern Lebanon up to the Litani River, approximately 30 kilometers north of the Blue Line. Iran and the Middle East, a summary. The volatile landscape. The Middle East remains on the brink. In the past week, the U.S. continued its naval blockade of Iranian oil exports, while Iran tested a new carrier killer missile that has caused panic in U.S. foreign policy circles. Brent crude remains above $95. Alternative analysis versus Western media. Scott Ritter warns of an impending structural collapse within the American economic system, driven by reckless foreign policies and soaring energy costs, while exposing deep-seated military vulnerabilities across the United States and NATO. He describes how Iran is rendering radars blind and deaf while launching a frenzy of outdated missiles to overload defenses before unleashing their more advanced weaponry. Colonel Douglas McGregor warns that President Trump is now careening toward the point of no return in the Iran war, calling the plan to strangle Iran absurd, noting Iran is not going to be abandoned and now has powerful allies from China and Russia to India. He argues Iran remains one of the Middle East's major powers. John Kirioko describes the conflict as a war that the United States cannot win and has stated that the U.S. and Israeli attacks on Iran have turned into a strategic disaster far from the liberators' scenario Washington expected. Western media, by contrast, emphasizes U.S. military capability. Officials claim the U.S. has seriously degraded Iran's conventional military forces and that the strait remains controlled by U.S. forces. Regional damage. Iran has borne the brunt. In Israel, Iranian missile strikes have caused significant destruction. On September 8th, an Iranian missile strike hit a residential building in Haifa, killing four and leaving two missing. In Kiryat Atta, a residential building was directly hit. In Ramat Gan, east of Tel Aviv, a building sustained major damage from an Iranian missile. Preliminary estimates indicate at least eight buildings were destroyed in a recent missile wave, with more than two dozen settlers reported injured. Iran claims over 1,000 Israeli military personnel were killed in the war, with thousands more wounded. Israel has sustained $12 billion in economic damage during its 12-day war with Iran, according to Israeli economic data. Saudi Arabia's east-west pipeline was targeted in multiple attacks, causing injuries. Trump's claims versus reality. Trump continues to shift his narrative. On September 4th, he claimed the U.S. had destroyed Iranian radar, aircraft, and other systems, and that minesweepers had cleared mines from the Strait of Hormuz. On September 10th, he said the war with Iran will end immediately after the U.S. midterm elections in November, arguing Tehran would not withstand continued U.S. economic pressure. On September 22nd, he claimed all 159 Iranian naval vessels have been destroyed, along with Tehran's air force, radar, and air defense systems, and that he expects to reach a deal with Iran after the midterm elections. Iran's army spokesman rejected these claims as sheer lies. Meanwhile, CNBC analysis reveals Trump's 9 largest oil and gas holdings gained an estimated $1.5 million to $4.4 million from the eve of the Iran war through August 31st, with his accounts continuing to trade energy stocks on days his decisions jolted markets. His 2 largest holdings, ExxonMobil and Chevron, reported combined second quarter profits of $26.6 billion, up from $9.6 billion a year earlier. What happens in the next 4 weeks? Based on available analysis, escalation remains more likely than de-escalation. Ritter sees no clear U.S. exit strategy and warns of impending economic collapse. McGregor warns things are going to get a lot worse and says the Trump administration is falling into the abyss and it may already be too late. Iran's new missile capabilities and the failing U.S. naval blockade suggest Washington is losing its strategic leverage. Oil prices will remain volatile above $90. A limited truce cannot be ruled out, but a lasting ceasefire appears unlikely. Expect more strikes, more rhetoric, and continued regional instability. That concludes your weekly regional update.
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0: It is 10 o'clock on a Tuesday night and you're on Radio Adelaide. 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My name is Nicholas.
1: I'm Sarah.
0: And it's time for a... Do you know what? If you've... You know, this is like a... I feel like in our modern day, this is the real sign of a distress beacon. We haven't posted on Facebook or Instagram since we posted the last gig guide or our playlist on the weekend. So everyone's like, Mosh must be closed. Mosh has gone into remission. Mosh is silent. There has been no correspondence on the World Wide Web.
1: Mm-hmm.
0: That's it. Yeah, Mosh is cancelled. See ya. Thanks for tuning into Radio Adelaide. There's going to be 2 hours of silence, which some might prefer to our jibber-jabber, but there's certainly a whole bunch of great music as well that you would miss out on.
1: Or was it just attention-seeking by going silent, seeing if anyone noticed?
0: I play drums in a band and I have a show dedicated to music that I choose where I play it on air and I have a microphone in front of my face. It's all attention-seeking, Sarah. As a muso, you must know this.
1: Me? As a front person that dresses like a rabbit?
0: There we go.
1: No attention-seeking here
0: Precisely.
1: At all.
0: Precisely. We're all just hollow shells begging for your validation. What the hell is going on? Oh, right. No posting because we haven't booked an interview, and it's not even deliberately. It's like we've been in a slumber since last week's. We couldn't follow last week's show. That's what it was.
1: That's
0: the
1: true.
0: The first in-studio appearance of our friends in Stabitha and the Knifey Wifeys. Probably like the fourth time we've had them on Radio Adelaide, well, here on Mosh, I should say. I imagine they've appeared on other Radio Adelaide shows as well in their time, but that only counts from the band, like as a band's perspective. Because, of course, like we said before, founding member of Stabitha and the Knifey Wifeys, Amber, was also a founding member of Mosh.
1: Yes.
0: So technically we had a member of Stabbies on every single week in the old days when we were in the early lineup of Mosh. But excluding Amber as a presenter of Mosh, all the times that we've had Stabitha and the Knifey Wifeys on the show has always been by telephone, even though they're right here in Adelaide. But we managed to wrangle all four members and drag them here onto Green Hill Road to interview them about the new album Disgust, which is out now. It will be part of our gig guide this week.
1: Mm-hmm.
0: But, yeah, after that, we hit a high that we just couldn't come down from.
1: Yep.
0: Or we've come down too hard, I suppose. And now we're like, oh, what are we going to do?
1: Yep.
0: We've got no – just we just like never organized a gig and an interview.
1: Back to the roots, back to playing the just new music.
0: Focused on music.
1: Yeah.
0: There were some rumblings, I will tell you that. We were like putting together some interview stuff earlier for this date and it didn't end up coming through, which is a bit of a pity. But what that means is that the lines are open. Always remember the lines are open. 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Absolutely get in touch whether you are here in Adelaide or Australia or overseas. We have so many people coming through our correspondence every day. So drop us a message. I actually have a few emails. By the way, if you're listening to this and you're like, I fucking emailed you, I have some stuff that I need to reply to, so don't worry. You'll be in the list as well. But there is some stuff in there, some bands that we owe some songs to play and some getting some airtime on in the forms of interviews as well. So we will be setting up some interviews for future shows. 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If I say that too quickly, it just becomes Mush instead of Mosh.
1: Mush.
0: It's all Mush. Mosh Radio Adelaide. Sorry, I didn't get all that down. But yeah, there's ways to get in touch with the show. If you're in a band yourself or you promote a band or anything like that, by all means, let us know about gigs coming up, EPs, albums, singles that we can play on the show, and schedule a little chat. We'd love that. So in place of that, we got to bulk up the show with songs. We're live here on Radio Adelaide, digital radio online, and 101.5 FM right here on Radio Adelaide. Did we do Nicholas and Sarah? My name's Nicholas.
1: My name's Sarah.
0: Hey, welcome. If you've, you know, if we didn't say that, now we have, and if we said it before, you know it double. But we're going to play 2 hours of the best in punk, metal, and hardcore, stacking new music, and of course it is replayable on the Radio Adelaide website as well. So if you can't stay with us until midnight, not to worry, radioadelaide.org.au has the last 4 weeks of replays, and as soon as this show ends at midnight, this replay will go up there as well. Our Facebook and Instagram will have the link to that stream, plus all of the bands we play tonight. And I'm going to kick things off in a big way, actually. It's going to go... We have previously kind of started with something that was thematically related to the show. Like instead of playing our intro, we had the Mosh intro,
1: yes.
0: Big Blue from F-Zero back on the show. But for a few weeks, we've been playing other sort of fun-related songs or unfun-related songs. As one of them was a Shia Halud song in memoriam of Chad Gilbert, who passed away. But before that, we had Tomorrow by Silverchair because we interviewed the band Bury Tomorrow. And so, you know, never short of a good pun, we played Tomorrow by Silverchair. But I was thinking of starting this week's show with this song, but it comes in so hard. Like, it's just such a huge, like an immediate, abrupt start to the song that I thought it's perhaps too jarring just to go from whatever was before on Radio Adelaide just into like, bah! So I was like, let's do a little intro first. Let's get you prepared. This is Mosh Radio Adelaide. And then we'll get into what the hell we're hearing. And it is August Burns Red, a band that everyone will know in the metal fan community, wherever you are. Have we had August Burns Red on this show? I feel like we have spoken to August Burns Red over the years, but I'd have to search up exactly when in the past we had them on. But August Burns Red are actually playing, judging by the time, probably right now, because they're headlining. They may well be playing their set as we speak. And you may well be there, person in the current, but the past, but the future. If you're listening to this stream, if you are in the future listening to the Radio Adelaide stream, you may well have been in the pit then, but are there now, if you understand what I'm saying, in a Back to the Future 2 kind of way.
1: Yeah.
0: You may be seeing them on the tour for the new album, the album of which you would know is called something about Seasons. I knew this. Seasons of Surrender. So Season of Surrender came out in June of this year. It's being toured. It's nice to have them here so quickly, actually, because June to September for an American band to come to Australia is not too bad. Do you remember the old days where it would be like 2 years before an album release to the Australian visit? So it's quite rewarding. But they are Seasons of Surrender by August Burns Red is out now. And they're gigging it at the moment. I don't always like to play track ones because track ones feels a little bit like you've just listened to the first track. You're like, yeah, I'll play that one. I once listened to a radio show that played, unless it was a segment, because I came in the middle. Maybe they were, maybe they said at the beginning of the show they're going to do all track ones kind of thing.
1: Yep.
0: But I listened to this, like it was like a sort of rock metal show, and they just played all the, I recognized them because they were famous albums, and like they played Smells Like Teen Spirit, which is the opening track to Nevermind, and then they played like Battery, which is the opening track to Master of Puppets, and then they played something like all the tracks where I knew that they were all the first tracks on each one. I was like, did you just get like a collection of rock CDs?
1: Yeah.
0: And you know, each one goes on. Either that or you didn't like choose what the songs were. Either it was like, you know, they were very quickly glancing and be like, oh yeah, those are all famous. I played the single, play the top one.
1: Yeah.
0: Or they were doing a thematic show. Now that I think about it, running a show myself, it could have been a thing, and I'm blaming thematic, this poor presenter for not knowing that. But I think of that it sounds like you haven't listened to the whole album. Yep. I like to play tracks from the second half, be like, ooh, if you've been listening to it, and I know that listeners drop off these days because people don't listen to full albums, you may have missed X track. Here's what I want to play. But the opening track to Season of Surrender is so aggressive. It starts off on such a blunt start.
1: Yeah.
0: That I listened to my car. I sat in, I put it on, it just went, like, wow, I'm starting Mosh that way. One is the first track. And when we play, I do like playing the first track as the first track of the song, as the first track of the show.
1: Yeah.
0: So the open Mosh is the opening of Seasons of Surrender. I wonder if they actually opened the set that way. I mean, that'd be a bruising way. I can imagine they walk out in the dark, and then this song kicks off and all the lights go on. It's just whoosh.
1: Yep, that would be great.
0: But it features Michael Kraniker from The Devil Wears Prada as well, a band that we've been playing for a long time. I remember big albums coming out from Devil Wears Prada. I always get Devil Wears Prada and Norma Jean mixed up, not because I think they musically sound the same, because I think I heard about them at the same time in the early days of Mosh. There was Wrongdoers and I think 818 both came out in similar times. And they were songs that we played here on the show when they were new. And yeah, Devil Wears Prada. Getting new Devil Wears Prada is always good. Having Mike on that song by August Burns Red is cool as well. So enough chit chat, because I said we've got some shit to play. So you're on Mosh on Radio Adelaide, the best in punk, metal, and hardcore. This is Legion by August Burns Red. Here we go. No, I didn't like the way that went. It like cut out the first second. I'm going to take it back and I'm going to play it again so that you can get the absolute blunt force trauma of this song starting. I don't like this false start. I'm feeling a little like, this is Legion by August Burns Red. And you're on Mosh on Radio Adelaide.

0: 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Trying two times in a row to start this show with an absolute fucking blast and getting started not with a bang, but with a whimper. Like, oh, what's this guy? It's in the middle. It's just like, it's like 1 second in to a thing that is very heavy. Yeah. But I wanted it to begin at the zero with the big heavy and like, oh, there it is. There's the song Legion. It's starting you in the... I don't know. It's you said it was a full moon tonight.
1: Mm-hmm.
0: When you are working in a local community radio station, no adverts, all volunteers, a little mouse running in a wheel to power the whole place, and we're running by fairy lights on a Tuesday night. Well, I don't want to say concessions have to be made because we do not accept them, but we battle gremlins here on this show.
1: Yep.
0: We are basically, it's like the cover of every Battlesnake album. You know, every time the microphones are off and the songs are playing, we are like fighting gremlins. Like
1: Battlesnake is so good.
0: Yeah, oh, good. Oh, good. I thought you might like them. Yeah. And it's like a... Well, it's just basically like the movie Gremlins, which fucking rules.
1: Yeah.
0: Also, like a Monty Python and the Holy Grail kind of situation, fighting bad guys. It's what actually happens here in the Radio Adelaide studio. All of our previous guests who have been here in the studio can attest. We've used them to help vanquish foes.
1: Yep.
0: The good thing is, if this sounds ridiculous, it's okay because it's not nearly half as ridiculous as the stuff that we play, the lyrics and the songs that we play.
1: Yeah.
0: So it's all good. But something like that is happening. And so I'm sorry, listeners, for the 1 second that you lost. I guess 2 seconds because we tried to play it twice. The 2 seconds of Legion by August Burns Red and Mike Franica from The Devil Wears Prada that you missed out on as part of this show. Certainly the opening. If you're like, you know what, I'm going to give Mosh a try. I hear they're a quality radio show. They've been on the air for nearly 14 years. We've been on the air for nearly 14 years on Radio Adelaide, digital radio, online and 101.5 FM. Let's see what they're all about. There's Nicholas and Sarah. They sound like fun fellows. Play the thing, and they're like, no, they missed out the best second of Legion.
1: Yep.
0: Never coming back to this. I'm going back to my reliable Triple J's. No, stay. Australia's oldest community radio station and still kicking. So enjoy us and please look after us. 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In fact, we're going to be doing another radiothon in October where it's sort of jumping the gun. This is not the beginning of radiothon, but a promo that a radiothon will be happening where we'll be looking for sponsors and people contributing to the show, not just to Mosh, but to all of Radio Adelaide, because we are completely supported by volunteers. So the only way that we run and keep the lights on and each valuable second of those songs playing is on supporter donations. 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After that one, though,
1: that was so
0: after
1: good.
0: Legion. Was
1: yes.
0: It, I knew you'd like that one, Sarah. It's a band that we've played a few times called the Callous Dow Boys.
1: Yes.
0: Every time that we've played them, you've been like, "What the fuck is this?"
1: Yes,
0: it's like it's everything together. Like, it's so many pieces of the puzzle that work perfectly.
1: Yep,
0: because it is not just the. It's not just the tone, but it's the arrangement. It's like it's real scattershot, fucking screaming, noisy, heavy, not really melodic, but it'll go into a bit that's like noodly and then blast your face off and then comes and then it goes into these dive bombs on the guitars.
1: Yes.
0: Like, it's a very busy arrangement, and on top of it being a busy arrangement, it has noises that are downright inappropriate.
1: Yes.
0: To get out of a guitar, you're just like, that's I don't know what that does to me. That does it's motions that will rattle your ribcage and melt your bones and get you pregnant, because it's just like, what kind of pedal abomination are those swoops and those screams?
1: I know,
0: and those screeches?
1: Yeah. I know.
0: It's good stuff. They know how to use their instruments. Like,
1: yes.
0: They're really, it's a different level of like intensity and brutality, because when we talk about heavy music, we often talk about like down tuning or seven string guitars and be like vroom, vroom, vroom. But this is like getting that savagery and sort of intensity out of something different.
1: Yeah, yeah. It reminded me a little bit of Big Black's guitar tones that they get.
0: Yeah, well, as I know you're like a noise punk fan, I thought like, this is going to scratch some of that itch.
1: Yes.
0: So everything we've ever played by the Callous Dow Boys is fantastic.
1: Yep.
0: That song was called Watching Us Kiss. So, you know, it's a romance song.
1: Yeah, it's Valentine's Day.
0: Precisely. So you guys could hold hands and enjoy that song there. And then we played And then we played a Dance Gavin Dance song. Will is a huge Dance Gavin Dance fan, and there are lots of fans of that band. And we were talking about, we happened to be talking about them, and we put a song into the mosh show, like, we should play some Dance Gavin Dance. Gance Davin Gance.
1: Gance Davin Gance.
0: Who seem to have a problem with lead vocalists. They just seem to keep hiring lead vocalists with these sort of dodgy histories with lots of accusations. I was like, oh no, is this song with the bad guy? Because this is from the Tree City sessions. Or is it the guy at the front, Will Swan, who's the lead singer now? I'm pretty sure there's no controversy. So that's okay. Is it the new guy that says, oh no, it wasn't Pearson, that was the bad guy. It was Johnny Craig from the first one. Yeah, but wasn't he in trouble when he was with Slaves? And you do the reading, he's like, oh no, he's like a bad guy too. We try to sort of do our due diligence where so much of the focus of this show is like, I mean, think about everything that Stabather and the Knifey Wife, who's here on the show last week, had to say and what the theme of disgust is.
1: Mm-hmm.
0: I mean, really, it's disgust with the world, so there's not very much chance for smiling in that sort of scenario. But, you know, many of those topics are well-earned in terms of disgust. And so our mission on this show is not just to put the music of abusers right onto the airwaves. I don't know. Each one of those guys is... those problem guys has been kicked out of the band each time.
1: Yeah, yeah.
0: It's a tarnished history with Dance Gavin Dance. And it also seems like they just have this awful bad luck for replacing bad people with bad people.
1: Hmm.
0: But you never know. That's the other fucking shit as well. You don't know until you know is the other one. I mean, I know when it happened with Dreg. Was it a member of Dreg? They had to kick a member out and you're like, whoa, like Dreg stood for so much important shit as well. When the call comes from inside the house, you're like, guys, like that, I can imagine how it would have hurt the band as well. They would have been looking at each other being like, this
1: betrayal.
0: Is not what we're about. Like, you've done a bad thing, but you've also, like, in our company, like, this is, you know, we've relied on you. So it's really tough, and people out there they make mistakes, which I think is how I want to awkwardly segue into the next part, because we have had yet another celebrity death, an Australian one this time in the form of Angry Anderson from Rose Tattoo.
1: Of course, yes.
0: And being an Australian and a heavy music fan, and in so much around the heavy music community, there has been so much about so many. I've seen a lot of tributes to people being inspired by Rose Tattoo, and they're like kind of like the ugly cousin to AC/DC.
1: Yeah,
0: and they a lot of people have said like how he was inspirational for them getting into music. I don't mind a lot of Rose Tattoo.
1: Yeah.
0: Angry in the like latter half of his career when he went, this isn't just like you know, oh, he said some shit on the fucking whatever, like he went into politics later on in his life, and you know, he was working with the Nationals, the Liberty Alliance. He had a staunch anti-immigration and anti-Muslim position. He made himself unlikable, I would think, within a lot of the punk scene, at least. Not maybe not the Rose Tattoo fans, the guys who've got like denim blood. But you know, I think there would have been a few people who shared his opinions in there. But he was angry. Was like a figure who I don't think stood for good in his political life. What is interesting, though, what I found was really interesting was that he was on a show called Go Back to Where You Came From on the SBS. And what I like about the SBS is it does those sort of controversial show, like hot button topic shows where they put something out there and they let the entire discussion sort of play out, sometimes in its uncomfortable levels. But they did was it the ABC who did the show You Can't Ask That?
1: Oh, that's great.
0: Which
1: ABC.
0: Is a really good show.
1: Fantastic.
0: And then there's all this stuff asked of like people in the sex work industry and people who are in prison and people who like you are addressing some stuff that... shedding light on some stuff that is not known and giving a broader sort of spectrum to stuff that is not understood, which is really good. Ironically enough, some of the political parties Angry was a part of wanted to defund the SBS and the ABC. So there you go. That's how those voices come across. But he was on a show called Go Back to Where You Came From, and he spoke against Muslims and immigration. And then he was approached by a bunch of people, and you know, some people, I don't want to say made complaints because that sounds whingy, but it was like responded to it and said, we want to kind of address this. And he actually went to a thing where he met a bunch of refugees and spoke about where they had come from. And he softened his position after speaking with them. And he was like, I now, like, because what he said on the show was like, turn them back, send them away. If you come in on a boat kind of thing, just get out. And then he spoke to people who've been there through that scenario, and he's like, I understand more what it took for them to get there. And he kind of reversed some of the stuff he said. That was 10-something years ago. He's since slipped back into old rhetoric as well. And what it tells me is that, like, when people hear, when people open the minds, when you have more discussion with the people around you, you can understand people better, and there's room for empathy. And when you don't, the closed thought patterns come back in.
1: Yeah.
0: So in lieu of playing a Rose Tattoo song, I was very tempted just to play Echo Chamber by Northlane because I think that's a fitting sort of example of where we got to. But I wanted to do a track by the British queer black Muslim band called The Muslims,
1: yep.
0: who have a really good album that I think is just called Punch These Fucking Faggots, the Fascists, beg my pardon, Punch These Fucking Fascists or whatever it was called.
1: Yep.
0: I think it's Johnny Rotten getting punched in the face because he's also turned against everything that he stood for as well, which is a real shame. And they have a song called Unity.
1: Nice.
0: And I thought the band, The Muslims, with their song Unity might be a better way as a bit of a send-off and evidence that communication with a broader spectrum of people can allow you to learn more about the world.
1: Yes.
0: So I'm going to leave it to The Muslims to give us the song called Unity, and you're on Mosh on Radio Adelaide.

0: Sometimes you just want to listen to like bouncy pop punk songs. There's a time where like the Mushnicks have just put out a video for one of the songs on the last album because the photographer, which I think they've nicknamed Triggerfinger for this, like, he just took like 7,000 video photos or something during a shoot, which is like when you get in position, I don't know if you hold your finger and you can kind of like keep moving and you get several sort of action shots in a row of moving musicians and stuff. And so they've recently made a video for one of their existing tracks that is effectively like a stop motion. It's a bit like, you know, when you do a strobe and it like everything seems to jitter.
1: Yeah.
0: They've built up this sort of slow, not that slow, but this broken up image. It's like a video, but it's a lot of fast images at once.
1: Yeah.
0: Or fast photos of a song out. But that one is their most recent song. That's Adelaide band The Mushnicks. I'm not sure if I mentioned that, but Adelaide band The Mushnicks with their song Best Life. Just, you know, making things bouncy here on the show, which I appreciate. Before that, what did we have? We had Pillage People by our mates in Toxic Bears up in Queensland. It's a good title, isn't it, Pillage People?
1: It is.
0: It's about billionaires. They've turned their sights onto billionaires and AI and just attacking billionaires and AI in pretty much every song, which no complaints from us here on Mosh on Radio Adelaide. Fucking a lot of shit up, so absolutely. And before that one, we had the Barassi line from our mates in Street Legal right here in Adelaide. Street Legal, cheeky buggers, they've just put out a short clip of a song, I think, that they captured from a live show. So they're doing it live and it's not recorded yet. It was captured by Spoz, who you can see just at every show everywhere. And definitely online, posting a lot of good stuff. One of the good things about Spoz being at every gig, somehow at the same time, just like every fucking gig he's at. So I don't know how he appears in multiple venues at the same time, but he can split himself in multiple parts and then head out to shows and then take lots of photos and videos. So if there's a band in Adelaide that you may not have seen, you may be able to check him on what Spoz is doing. But there is a video of a song that they're doing live that I spoke to Max from... from our friends in Superdose Gangway and Bitch Spawn and Street Legal and probably 8 other bands. But he's been on the show many times and Superdose Gangway opened up our Moshtoberfest a few years ago, our 10th birthday gig, which I need to stop mentioning. I need to kind of get over it at some point because we're at 14 years now. It's been 4 years. But it's the only live gig Mosh has ever put on.
1: Yep.
0: It's the only time we've ever ventured outside of Radio Adelaide and appeared in public. You're like, wait a minute. I know the voice, but I don't know the faces.
1: Yeah.
0: Max basically told us it was their like version of doing an Eddie Current Suppression Ring song, which I totally get. So I'm waiting for that song to get launched and then we can play it on the fucking show when there's a live recording of it. Mm-hmm. Oh, sorry, any official recording of it. Maybe if they do a live full version of it, we can play that instead. But at the moment, the Barassi line is the newest song by Street Legal, so we absolutely put it in. And then... we started things off with Unity by the Mushnicks. So, no. The Mushnicks. The Muslims.
1: The Muslims.
0: The MU band. S. MUS.
1: Yes.
0: Ended in S. Mushnicks, Muslims. We finished with the Mushnicks. We started with the Muslims.
1: And you did that on purpose.
0: He's pretty clever sometimes, but not always. Not often. Maybe we could have planned more MU bands in a row like that.
1: Yeah.
0: That would have taken a little more brain power. But I don't have it. Mm. But instead, what we're going to do, one of my favorite things to do, is play whole EPs by hardcore bands as if they're songs. Because there is a band in Adelaide called Flood Risk who have just put out an EP just appropriately titled Demo. So as a trio of songs, there is an intro / warning, then there's Automated Instinct and 1.5. But together, they make a 3-track demo that total 5 minutes. So let's just play the EP as a song.
1: Excellent. I love it.
0: I like doing that a lot. Cool. So, and in fact, it's not going to be the only EP we play on this show, but it will be the only EP by one band because we have, if you remember a few weeks ago, we spoke to Oscar the Wild.
1: Yeah.
0: They did a 4-way split. The only 4-way I've ever heard of as a split record. Although I think I've heard of 3-way splits before where you do like 2 songs, 2 songs, 2 songs kind of thing.
1: Yep.
0: But they have done a 4-way split with, let me see if I can do this off the top of my head. It's in the list for later, but it's Oscar the Wild, Great Job, Talk Heavy, and Bukowski.
1: Well done.
0: There it is. And Great Job, you might say.
1: Yeah.
0: But we're going to play all 4 of those tracks later because that was not out and we couldn't, again, One of the fun things that happens here on this show is we get stuff emailed to us here at moshradioadelaide@gmail.com. So we were able to have a listen to the EP and speak to Oscar the Wild when it came out. And they were very lovely when we were complimentary of their music. And they were just like, thanks, no worries, okay. Very punk and hardcore of us. Just yeah, like, yeah. Oh my God, thanks, I'm glad
1: you're
0: you like
1: so
0: our
1: good.
0: Music.
1: You're so good.
0: Yeah, exactly. Yeah. But now it's time for you guys to hear it.
1: Mm.
0: Now meaning tonight.
1: Yes.
0: Not now, right now, because we're going to play something quite different to... we're going to play something quite different to Oscar the Wild, which is a full hardcore album or a full hardcore EP. Blink and you'll miss it. Enjoy it for the next 5 minutes. And if you miss it, well, that's it. Three songs in 5 minutes. You're on Mosh on Radio Adelaide. This is Flood Risk.
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0: You're back on Mosh on Radio Adelaide. We moved through a few different sort of moods there. We went to some sort of like stonery, doomy. I mean, the band is called Graveyard. You know, you get what you pay for when you get Graveyard. It does what it says on the tin. They've got a new song out called A Means to an End. I believe, I just want to double check the info on that one because I don't know if there is an album on the way. Fever comes out in just 9 days. It's got a cool cover. What am I looking at? It's like a... I'm going to show it to you in a sec, Sarah, and you'll probably do a better job of describing what this thing is. But the cover of the upcoming album, which is only a few days away, just over a week, Graveyard's upcoming album called Fever, has got what looks like a sort of demonic face with like a sun coming out of its mouth, basically. Like a super bright ball of energy. And the reason I say sun is because it seems to be surrounded by planets. Like it's in the sky. Is this a face planet? Do you see it? And it's got eyes and like a glowing mouth.
1: That's awesome.
0: Like it's
1: yeah,
0: the creation of the sun through...
1: Yes.
0: Yes.
1: It
0: through
1: is.
0: Through a demonic wolf face.
1: Definitely. Yes. That's all accurate what
0: okay,
1: you said.
0: I'm glad. Look at the image. Look up Fever by Graveyard and see if you agree. Find us on Facebook and Instagram, Mosh Radio Adelaide. Send your complaints elsewhere. And so there's in just a few days we'll have an album that features some of the new singles like Tongue Tied and the one we just played there, A Means to an End. So a cool one by Graveyard. Before them we had Coffin with their song 13 Days. Coffin have just released their new album actually. And so the title of that one is Out in Oslo, which I guess connects with their old... I don't actually know if they very often go the Coffin thing anymore, which is Children of Finland Fighting in Norway. But the new album is called Out in Oslo. And not only is it out in Oslo, but it's out everywhere. So you can check that one out right now.
1: I liked that one. It had a Bad Seeds vibe a little bit.
0: I know. The harmonica intro or whatever it was. And then you're like, wait a minute, is this Nick Cave?
1: I know.
0: Like, it is not. It is Coffin.
1: Yeah.
0: A band that we've been following for a while. We're talking them up a lot. Did a little Rage-inspired... Rage the show, not Rage the emotion, even though a lot of our show is also Rage-inspired. But we started with a bit of Coffin on a previous show after they made their appearance on Rage. And we're like, fuck yeah.
1: Mm.
0: Play some Coffin. And so when we did that, and we started with all three songs from the new EP, the debut EP. In fact, it's just called a demo. I don't know why it's called a demo. Sounds great. I don't know if it's there's like a more intense sound that's going to come from it or a more polished sound they're looking for in the future. But that's the demo from Flood Risk. We played all three songs together, Intro / Warning, and then Automated Instinct and 1.5. I really like I get a real kick out of it, man. We played so many hardcore EPs that are like 5 to 10 minutes long. And we're like, that's a whole song. Why pick a song when they're 45 seconds each?
1: Yep.
0: Let's just play all of them together. So that's cool. Now, we mentioned that we would be doing another EP on the show, which is the new Open the Gate EP, the debut release from that label, featuring four bands, one of whom is from Adelaide that we interviewed on this show called Oscar the Wild. And they also did the... They did their four-day tour in four states because the bands are Adelaide, Victoria, New South Wales, Queensland.
1: Yep.
0: And so was it last weekend, I think, they did, they must have been Thursday, Friday, Saturday, Sunday. Mm. Boom, boom, boom, boom, boom. Gig, gig, gig, gig, gig.
1: Yep.
0: Well done.
1: Not very for me,
0: impressive.
1: But yes, well done.
0: Only, I mean, it must be, it has to be flying logistically,
1: yeah,
0: right?
1: Yeah, you have to, yeah.
0: Otherwise... I don't actually know if there's that many hours, even if you did like all day driving and then you play your gig, which would be brutal. I don't know if you would make it. You could get it to Melbourne. It's like a 9-hour drive. You could get to Melbourne and then do a gig, but I don't think you could get from Melbourne to Sydney by car in time to do the next gig unless you drove overnight and in the day.
1: And petrol.
0: And live.
1: And petrol.
0: And sleep and eat and then make it to Brisbane.
1: Yep, yep, yep. I think
0: so there you
1: probably,
0: go.
1: Yep.
0: Must have been a flying trip. It would have been... It would have flown by for them too. Like,
1: yeah,
0: it would have just
1: been
0: like, what the fuck? Where are we now?
1: Yeah.
0: What day? Like, you nudge someone away. It's like, dude, we're in Sydney. Oh, fuck it. Right. Play a gig. Like, you play your set. You're like,
1: the name of the city on the back of the guitar.
0: Very much. Yeah. Like, hello, Springfield. That's exactly what I think of as well. So, with all that build up, I'm going to put it to you, the audience, being Sarah, the only audience I have here in the show. Poor Sarah suffering every week here in Radio Adelaide with me. Should we play all four songs off of the EP right now, or should we do a Freedom of Fear concerto track? because the Freedom of Fear played the Adelaide Guitar Festival when that festival existed, because that's now dead. Potentially because of a lack of Freedom of Fear. I think of maybe more yep. Freedom of Fear. The only time they've ever had a metal band mm-hmm. as part of the, it's usually Tommy Emmanuel sort of acoustic, mm. whatever stuff. And it had an age demographic of, I think, about 114. So I think the way to bring the kids in was to get them to rock the festival theatre by like yep. moshing, I assume, in the seats, unless they took the seats out.
1: No, they couldn't have.
0: I doubt it very yeah. significantly. So you would have sat down and done golf claps for Freedom of Fear.
1: Yeah.
0: But if it's a guitar festival you're after, they can fucking guitar.
1: Yes.
0: They can do every single instrument. Yes. They can shred and shred and shred and shred. So they did a concerto piece that as a cover. I'm pretty sure it's a piece of classical music that they
1: wow, played. That's so cool. Right?
0: And so they have a song that is live from the Adelaide Guitar Festival, which is now a dead festival. RIP Adelaide Guitar Festival, I suppose. But Freedom of Fear live on. Would you like to hear concerto first or the four-track split EP first?
1: Concerto and then the four.
0: Beautiful. Ask and you shall receive. This is Freedom of Fear and you're on Mosh on Radio Adelaide.

0: and it's out. We could watch the timer ticking down on that song, and it's like riffing right until the end.
1: It was.
0: And it's a very quick fade too. It's just like, yeah, went towards that last couple of notes on the song, and then we're out. Yep. That one was a song by a new band called I was about to call them Newgate. New band, Newgate. No, it's Negate.
1: Negate.
0: So a band called Negate out of Tasmania. From the isolated, rain-slicked landscapes of Tasmania comes Negate, a sonic convergence of dark pop allure, mechanical industrial textures, and the raw, down-tuned aggression of Y2K nu metal.
1: Okay.
0: All of those things are in vogue right now. A great mix to have.
1: Yep.
0: There is definitely plenty of attention being focused on matching all those kind of things. Female-fronted. So basically, spearheaded, it says, by producer and multi-instrumentalist Joel Hallam, which is how I got onto them, because Joel was in Save the Clock Tower, the second Back to the Future reference of the evening, and also a Tasmanian sort of metalcore band from 2010s, I reckon. I have a cool Save the Clock Tower CD at home. He says as if he is describing stone tablets. I was talking to a kid at work, a young fellow, about seeing bands play live and getting my CDs signed and having discovered them on the television by seeing their song, this band play on a late night show, an Aussie one no less. It was on the panel.
1: Yes.
0: Precisely.
1: Oh my goodness.
0: And describing this to him, it was like I was talking about making fire with sticks. But he listened to the band nonetheless, so that was a success.
1: Yeah.
0: But, so anyway, Save the Clock Tower. So Joel from Save the Clock Tower and Last Word and vocalist Heidi Antoniou have combined together to make Negate. And so they have a song out that we just played, and it is called Substance. I say that because SUB is in capitals.
1: Okay.
0: So I guess you have to say Substance.
1: You do.
0: And we won't say it any other way. Here on Mosh on Radio Adelaide, before Substance, we had the Carnifex song, absolutely rattling the fucking foundations of the Radio Adelaide building. My goodness, I love Carnifex. We had a great interview with them. I had a great interview with them twice.
1: Mm-hmm.
0: The Mosh world only knows about a great interview with them once for a more recent album. I interviewed them. We were in the last building on Cinema Place. Terrace? No, not Northern Terrace. Not the old building, but the one next to the cinema, and is one of the very few interviews that we recorded and never aired because there were some audio failings and it sounded all glitchy and awful and we couldn't put it to air.
1: Oh.
0: So that interview was just for me. It's just some fun. I chatted to this man. I had a really great thing and I listened back to it and I was like, what happened to my interview?
1: Oh my
0: God. Why does it sound like this? Mm. So unfortunately, it did not get from phone to file in a smooth way. There was only one other interview that I am aware of in 14 years that we also did not air from a band that will remain nameless.
1: Ooh.
0: Where we spoke to a drummer. I don't think I've ever mentioned this on air.
1: Ooh.
0: People I know about it. I don't know if I've ever mentioned this on air. We spoke to a drummer, and as a drummer, I can tease drummers. This guy didn't know nothing. And we interviewed him about like stuff and he was like, yeah. And then we asked him some other questions. He was like, sure. He's giving me nothing.
1: Oh, that sucks.
0: We even asked, like, put it to the, back in the old days, I don't know why we still do this. Maybe it makes us sound like we're more snobby and closed off. We used to put on our Facebook page, who's got a question for this band? If you're a fan, send us the question in. Now we're like, no, we will ask the question. We will ask the questions here.
1: Yeah.
0: Anyway, we don't take fan questions very often anymore. Maybe because we're so rude here on Mosh, but we did. And someone said this person was particularly good at blasts, like very fast blasts. And basically the question was just, how do you get so good at them? Like, what's your technique? This fan would like to know how to play like you, mate. And his answer was, practice.
1: Oh,
0: and so,
1: God.
0: Like, after, I don't know, 7 minutes after the interview died. Like,
1: painful.
0: Like, yeah, we had basically asked all the questions 7 minutes into a 20-minute interview spot. Ugh. And I was like, thanks, bro. Well, have a great gig. We'll see you in the whatever. And we never put it to air. I can't do anything with this. I could read you out his answers quicker than it will take to listen to the interview.
1: That sucks.
0: So that was for nothing, unfortunately. But apart from that, and our interview with Carnifex, which was really good, I was very happy to speak to them, but unfortunately it was just
1: Yeah.
0: So that was it. Maybe that's kind of how they deliver their music. So maybe he just growled the entire thing to us.
1: Yeah.
0: And I didn't realize I should have translated it from Velociraptor back into English. But yes, Carnifex have been on the show before. More Than Misery is the name of the song that is out now. Looking forward to some new Carnifex as well. They have an album of the same name coming out on the 5th of November. So if you're liking More Than Misery, there's more where that came from Carnifex.
1: More
0: Thank
1: misery.
0: You very much. Yes, very much. More misery to come. And also Freedom of Fear with their Song Concerto, recorded live at the Adelaide Guitar Festival.
1: Holy crap.
0: Holy shit.
1: Whoa.
0: We have the same reaction.
1: That was crazy.
0: Our hair was blown back. I'm sorry, it's going to have to be another Back to the Future reference, but it's when the speaker just like launches him backwards at the beginning of the movie.
1: Yes!
0: That is precisely what happened to us here in the Radio Adelaide studios. There's a really good, there's a gif you can get from Rocco's Modern Life where the speaker is so large, like it's blowing his cheeks back and he's trying to walk towards the speaker and it blows him back the other way. We had that experience with that Adelaide band.
1: Incredible.
0: Freedom of Fear. Really important that we say that talent comes from right here, our own backyard. I don't think people have this stigma anymore, but there was this standard in the old days of like local band.
1: Yeah, yeah.
0: You know, a little bit unprepared, a little bit garagey backyard. Maybe the albums didn't sound so good. Like the local recording was tougher. And we have seen a progression of that in the time that we've been on this show. Home recordings now sound pristine.
1: Yep.
0: Right? And you can get so much cool live shit with just one local producer and stuff like that. And to have that kind of talent from people who don't work professionally in music, from all these guys who have day jobs, and that is the caliber of music that's on show.
1: Yep.
0: Yeah. Unbelievable. Like we said to, I don't remember if we said this on air or not, but we did play Zenith by Freedom of Fear last week. I'm pretty sure it was Freedom of Fear that was playing when we said this with Stabbies. It's like there's two levels of being impressed with a band, right?
1: Yeah.
0: There's one band that's so fucking good, you're like, man, I got to practice. Like, I got to get good too. Like, this inspires me. And then the level beyond that is like, I'm going to quit my instrument.
1: Yeah.
0: I'm going to go live in a hole.
1: I got to put my wrench down and walk away from my guitar.
0: Yeah. I will never be that good. But what we're going to do now instead is we're going to launch into the new EP by Bukowski, by the Oscar the Wilde, by Great Job, by Talk Heavy. Let me double check the specific order. I'll tell you that it goes in this order: Great Job, then Oscar the Wilde, then Bukowski, then Talk Heavy. The songs are called Suck, Let It Out, Gone, Slow Motion Exit. They're all off a split EP that's just come out now. It is the debut release by Open Gate, just the Open Gate Split. It doesn't have it. Remember, we talked about it not having a title. Like, I don't know, what's it going to be called? Online, it's just called the Open Gate Split from Open Gate Records, who've just put out the debut split from all these guys. But a fun way to, if, like, I don't know, when you start a label, you're like, okay, how do we decide what band we're going to have on and, like, what our debut release is going to be? At least you can put four bands into the world on your, you know, these are all on the roster here together on that label, which I think is kind of a fun way to be like, this is our, we don't have an existing roster. Here's everything that we have kind of thing, by putting out four bands. So new music by all four of these bands. We're going to play the whole EP all together. We interviewed Oscar the Wilde a couple of weeks ago. And now you get to hear the whole thing back to back. Enjoy.

0: You're back on Mosh on Radio Adelaide. Four tracks there, all off of the Open Gate Split EP, the new one by that, the debut release on that label, and featuring four bands from four different states who did four release gigs in four nights in four different states. Holy shit. Featuring also previous guests of the show, Oscar the Wild. So those songs were Suck by Great Job, which sounds like an interesting classifier. Let It Out by Oscar the Wild, Gone by Bukowski, and a song called Slow Motion Exit, even though it was very much not a slow motion exit to the EP, yep, with its super fast punk drumming. Talk Heavy. Great Job, Oscar the Wild, Bukowski, and Talk Heavy.
1: Yep.
0: It sounds like I'm just saying great job to Oscar the Wild. Great job, Oscar the Wild, and Bukowski and Talk Heavy.
1: Yeah. No, that was good though. I like it.
0: Yeah. So Suck, Let It Out, Gone, and Slow Motion Exit off the four track split there. Good fun stuff.
1: Cool.
0: You hear on Mosh on Radio Adelaide. Whittling down the time. Ain't got much more time to play some songs on the show. Sort of just under 15 minutes. My goodness, the show has flown by. 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Gig guide. Obviously, head out to the Disgust album launch at Jive. Stab a Thrill in the Knife, Your Wifey's our guest from last week. We'll be there on Saturday with Rosie and the Posies and Bodica out of Newcastle. But our full gig guide will be on our Facebook and our Instagram, Mosh Radio Adelaide. 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I think that's all the admin. I'm about to play a song by Queens of the Stone Age, and their new single that's just come out is called Where the Goth Girl's At. I'm like, what is going on? Josh, what is happening?
1: Yeah.
0: It really should be them. That would have been like absolutely perfect if it was Where Them Goth Girls At.
1: Yeah.
0: Where the Goth Girls At is apparently the new band by a bunch of old dudes in Queens in the Stone Age. I am laughing and cringing in equal measure, mm-hmm, which is sometimes the way to approach Queens of the Stone Age.
1: Yes.
0: I think that's what they've been going for a very long time. So not too much to despair. Hear the track, make up your own mind. This is Mosh on Radio Adelaide.

0: There you go. Wow. Some peasants black metal, you might call it. They have a song called Helm Yeah.
1: Ah, gorgeous.
0: Which is not bad. And there's like a Release the Goat or whatever that song is as well. There's a, with a music video out. Peasant Rising is the name of the upcoming album by Netherworlds. Comes out 9 days. We had another thing that's coming out in 9 days. What's 9 days? Must be the... It'll be the... Well, this is a Tuesday. This is like a Thursday release. Seven days is another Tuesday. And then 2 days after that, 9 days away is a Thursday. So if you like a Thursday release, you can enjoy a couple of things that we played tonight on Mosh on Radio Adelaide. It was probably the Carnifex album might have been 9 days away.
1: Yes.
0: Talked about a couple of upcoming ones. Peasant Rising will be coming out by Nether Wilds. And we played the sort of hangman-themed song. The name of it is just The Fall. But I sent it to Will, and he sent back, sick. I was like, done. That's perfect. Whenever that's like, I've done my job. I'm glad. Love it. He's out there fucking baling hay, driving a tractor or something, just rocking out to Nether Wilds. Listen to this sort of like medieval black metal.
1: Yeah.
0: He's a big fan of what's the third Evil Dead called? Army of Darkness.
1: Okay.
0: Initially, it was going to be called The Medieval Dead, which would have fucking ruled. But I think there was some ownership battle over who owns the words The Evil Dead, so we didn't get it. Real fucking shame. Medieval Dead would have been a fucking hilarious title. But, he's a big fan of that, and that takes place in like a historical setting. So I can imagine a metal soundtrack to that being Netherwild and fitting quite nicely. So with just a little bit of time left on the show, I would like to do a country cover of Killing in the Name Of, don't mind.
1: Oh, my God, bring it.
0: Exactly. So the artist's name, I only discovered this recently, Izzy Mahubi, and this is the end of Mosh on Radio Adelaide. My name has been Nicholas.
1: I've been Sarah.
0: Without any further ado, Where the Goth Girls At by Queens of the Stone Age.
1: Oh,
0: what
1: yeah.
0: we did before the fall.
1: Yes.
0: Excellent. Now you're all caught up. This has been Mosh on Radio Adelaide, digital radio, online, and 101.5 FM, Killing in the Name Of by Izzy Mahubi. We'll see you next Tuesday.

0: Gabi, Adelaide, and welcome back to Pinoy Tambayan Top 10 with DJ Elo right here on Pinoy Radio Adelaide 101.5 FM. September is almost done, and just like that, we are saying hello October. And you know what else is getting closer? You guessed it, it's Christmas. It's only 89 days until Christmas. So, mga katambay, we're officially getting into that Christmas countdown feeling. And before we know it, it will be a lot of Christmas parties, reunions, decorations, and of course, Christmas songs will be everywhere. But tonight, we're keeping things musical with another fresh countdown. Of course, our countdown is brought to you by Monster Radio. Thank you. Last month, we got Lianz Babaero that took the number one spot together with Pablos Usad and Tina Shea making an appearance. So what changed this month? We've got some familiar names, some new entries, and a few big moves on the chart. So let's find out who's who. This is your Pinoy Tambayan Top 10. Starting at number 10 and kicking us off tonight, it's Katsai with Hooty Fruity, a fresh addition to our countdown and a fun way to start the night. Let's play it.
1: Number 10.
2: Eu sei que tu gosta da fruta, mas essa é diferente.

That was Cat's Eye with Hooty Fruity. And here's a fun one. The music video passed 100 million YouTube views on September 23rd, just 40 days after its release, making it the Cat's Eye's fastest video to reach that milestone. And Hooty Fruity isn't their only big number. Cat's Eye now has 8 videos with more than 100 million views. And so if this song gets stuck in your heads tonight, you're definitely not alone. So that's our number 10. Moving on to our number 9. At number 9, we've got a brand new collaboration. Karol G and Bruno Mars, Still. 2 very different artists, 1 smooth track. Here we go.

0: chill. Here's something cool. Karol G and Bruno Mars performed the song live for the first time at SoFi Stadium in LA in front of more than 50,000 people. They then filmed the music video around the same stadium, including backstage moments and even a little go-karting. And for Karol G, still also gives her more exposure to English language music and a wider international audience. So from that international collaboration, let's head back to OPM. And here's a familiar one. It's Pablo's Usad staying in our countdown this month, moving to number 8. So last month it made its debut, and clearly you haven't had enough of it yet. So let's hear it.
1: Number 8.

was Pablo with Usad. Pablo didn't just release one version of Usad. Do you actually know that? He released an entire 5-track EP built around the song. There you got the original, first pass, A cappella, B cappella, and the Rad Kids Camp demo. And Usad means move forward, which fits the song's message about recognizing even the smallest steps of progress. So whether you're moving forward quickly or taking baby steps, Usad lang. Number 7 is coming up. And you got Oat and Freddy with Touch Touch. 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

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Now, here's a fun fact. Before becoming Oat and Freddy, Michelle Buzz and Lance Shipp were songwriters for major pop artists, including Britney Spears and Katy Perry. They eventually decided to step out from behind the scenes and become artists themselves. Complete with their very theatrical, colorful personas, Touch Touch was premiered at Lollapalooza before its official release. So this too definitely didn't arrive quietly. So let's keep going. Number six, and here it is. The last month's number one has moved down to number six. It's Leyan with Babaero. Number-

0: That was Leanne with Babaero. What a change from last month. Number one and now number six tonight. And Babaero is a modern version of the song originally recorded by Randy Santiago, giving a classic Filipino hit a new generation of listeners. And despite dropping five places, it's all right here in the top 10. That's our first five. Let's take a quick break and recap. Halfway through, we got number 10, Cat's Eyes, Hootie Fruity. Number 9, Karol G and Bruno Mars, Steel. Number 8, Pablo with Usad. Number 7, Oat and Freddy, Touch Touch. And number 6, Leanne's Babaero. After the break, we're going into the top 5 and we'll find out who's taking the number 1 spot. So stay with me here in Pinoy Tambayan Top 10 with DJ Elo, right here on Pinoy Radio Adelaide 101.5 FM.
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And we finish our first half of the top 10. We're now diving in to our top 5. So here's number 5. It's Jenny with Heaven. Jenny has been keeping busy with her new music. Heaven is part of her latest release. So let's hear it. Number 5.

0: was Jenny with Heaven. Heaven is part of Jenny's three-track Fallen Angel EP released August 28th. And the EP follows her 2025 solo album Ruby. So we're getting another chapter of Jenny's solo era. And Heaven takes a darker look at a complicated relationship, giving the song a different mood from a typical love song. Now, let's get back to OPM. At number four, we got Sunkiss Lola with Eddie Magalit Ka. And if you've ever had a Filipino tampuhan, the title alone probably sounds familiar. So let's hear it.
1: Number

That was Sunkissed Lola with Eddie Magalit Ka. There's a good story behind this one. The song actually started back in 2021. The original idea was more about pride and ego, but when the band revisited it years later, they changed the lyrics and made it more about patience, understanding, and love during an argument. So basically, it's saying, Eddie magalit ka, but deep inside, you wanted to say, ayoko naman talagang mawala ka. So that's what it is. So we're down to three. Ready na ba kayo for our top three? Okay, so we got number three is Lisa with Sawadika. This one has been making plenty of noise since its release. The title comes from the Thai greeting, Sawadika, bringing Lisa's Thai identity right into the song. So let's play it.

0: That was Lisa with Sawadika. This one has some impressive numbers. The music video reached 70.8 million YouTube views in its first 24 hours and passed 100 million in roughly 2 days, making it the fastest music video of 2026 to reach that 100 million mark at the time. And the title itself is a nod to Lisa's Thai roots. Sawadika is a polite Thai greeting meaning hello. Even the music video was filmed around Bangkok, featuring Thai locations and cultural references including Muay Thai and tuk-tuks. So this isn't just a new song from Lisa, it's a very much a hello from Thailand to the world. Two songs left, and at number two, we got Tina Shay with Melatonin. And this is a familiar name from our previous countdown. Last month, she was already in our top 10. This time, she comes back with a different song and goes all the way to number 10. So let's hear her.
1: Number 2. But you thought we stopped, you already know we kept it going. Getting hella coin. Walking by, I see you.

That was Tina Shea with Melatonin. And here's the funny part. Despite the sleepy title, this song is anything but relaxing. So Melatonin is a high-energy dance track with a rave-style production and a much more intense sound that its name suggests. It also features a sample from a viral TikTok, which Tina Shea incorporated into the song. And on September 25th, Tina Shea's new album, Popstar, has officially been released with Melatonin included on the album. This is definitely a timely one for our countdown. And now, one song left. Okay, before we play our number one song for tonight, let's recap the top five. We have Jenny with Heaven. Then number four, Sunkiss Lola, Edig Magalit Ka. Number three, Lisa with Sawadika. Number two, Tina Shea, Melatonin. And our number one song, our number one, it's Adela, Ain't in LA. Adela released her debut album Prima on September 4, and Ain't in LA became her first ever Spotify Global Daily Top 10 hit, reaching number 7 on September 6. Adela is originally from Slovakia, and the song reflects her journey of chasing a pop career beyond where she grew up. So the title says, Ain't in LA, but the message is that you don't have to come from the center of the music industry to make your mark. And tonight, she certainly made her mark here. So let's play it. Let's hear Adela's Ain't in LA.

That's our top 10 countdown for September. And let's run through it one last time. We got number 10, Cat's Eye with Hooty Fruity. 9, Still by Carol G and Bruno Mars. 8, Pablo's Usad. 7, Oat and Freddy, Touch Touch. 6, Lian's Babaero. 5, Jenny's Heaven. 4, Sunkiss Lola, Eddie Magalit Ka. Number 3, Lisa with Sawadika. Number 2, Tina Shea, Melatonin. And our number 1 is Ain't in LA by Adela. From last month's number 1, Babaero, to this month's new number 1, Adela's, that's your September countdown. Don't go anywhere just yet. We're not finished. Stay with us because we're keeping the OPM going for another hour until 11 p.m. So keep that radio on and enjoy more Filipino music right here. And of course, remember, we'll be back next Sunday, same time, 9 p.m. Only here on Pinoy Radio Adelaide 101.5 FM. Maraming salamat, Adelaide, and to everyone listening wherever you are tonight. Thank you, sa Monster Radio, for the list. And I'm DJ Elo. This has been your Pinoy Tambayan Top 10. Good night. Have a lovely week. Bye. Somebody to play with for the night. You're crazy, you are.

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0: Hello and welcome to The Wire, your national and independent coverage of current affairs right across Australia on community and Indigenous radio. I'm Mary-Kate Hannigan, coming to you from 4ZZZ in Meanjin, Brisbane. And today on the show...
1: And when workers don't have the hours in the day or when they don't have resources to do the work that they want to do, that ultimately has a negative impact on those children and young people.
0: Thousands of Queensland child safety and youth justice workers walked off the job last Friday over stalled negotiations on pay and working conditions. Also,
2: I think the key thing for the street communities is really about building a trust. A lot of communities are not necessarily anti-renewable, so they are really more concerned what happens in our communities.
0: New research shows community attitudes toward renewable energies still a significant hurdle in regional Australia. And later today...
3: When the changes were implemented and we suddenly found ourselves able to donate, we thought this is a perfect opportunity for us to get involved.
0: We hear from the co-founders of Team Fruit Juice, Australia's biggest LGBTQ QIA Plus focused donor team with Lifeblood. We'll have this and more for you over the next half hour. Thanks for being with us today. We're on air across Australia thanks to the Community Radio Network and support from the Community Broadcasting Foundation. First up today, structural racism is holding back Indigenous workers across the country, according to a leading First Nations researcher. A joint study released this week by the University of Technology Sydney and Indigenous Business Australia has found First Nations employees earn around $15,000 less than non-Indigenous workers each year. The Wire's contributor from NERS, Mark Hydes, spoke with Director of the Centre for Indigenous People and Work at UTS, Professor Noreen Young, to find out more.
4: About people who've been doing what we should do, which is enter the higher paid occupations, still a degree and a more prestigious job doesn't protect you from earning less than your non-Indigenous counterpart.
5: That's interesting, isn't it? Because it's been assumed the gap is due to education, experience or typical roles in the past, isn't it?
4: Yeah, it absolutely has. And all that stuff about they're not ready for, it was always said about employment for a long time, but then it's been said about managerial and leadership roles. And even when we do go into leadership and managerial roles, we don't get paid the same.
5: Lower pay also means lower superannuation, so it's a lifelong issue, isn't it?
4: Of course it is. It means lower superannuation, it means lower savings, lower income to access home loans, lower capacity for accumulated wealth, which, of course, we know we don't have because our people weren't allowed to accumulate wealth. So it has massive flow-on effects.
5: What barriers do you think Indigenous people are facing when they walk into a job interview?
4: We can't exactly quantify what the barriers are, but from what the stats tell us, we'd have to assume. You can't assume anything else, given that, as you say, the factors around education and experience and age aren't there anymore. So this has to be structural racism. And in fact, one of the really interesting findings is the findings for Indigenous men, which says that Indigeneity is far more of a factor than gender.
5: You touched on structural racism there. How is that limiting careers?
4: Well, clearly it's limiting careers when we know what the stats are for our people in management and leadership positions in this place, and they're very low. So why not? Why are our people not being encouraged to apply? Why are our people not being part of all of the talent development programs and identified as those people who should be developed for leadership positions? Why aren't they applying for them? All of the things which says that career progression is limited for Aboriginal and Torres Strait Islander people.
5: Did you find anything that makes you think the pay gap will change in the future in a positive way, or could it get worse?
4: No. What our tracking of it over the last decade and forecasting says that it will at best stay the same unless there's positive interventions in order to change it. So we need employers and government and the employment community to act.
5: I was about to ask you about that. Does this need government involvement?
4: Look, we'd like to put to organisations that they develop positive duty mechanisms to prevent structural racism, but we do call on government to work with us for a positive duty to be implemented into the Racial Discrimination Act as it is currently in the Sex Discrimination Act to prevent sexism and sexual harassment and sex discrimination. We want to see that in the Racial Discrimination Act to prevent race discrimination.
5: What does this mean in terms of the closing the gap targets?
4: Well, it is really important in terms of all of the targets. So the employment targets, in a very kind of deficit-based way, when we talk about the employment targets, we only talk about bums on seats. Now, obviously, that's important because we want our people to be in work, but the reason that they're not in work is down to structural racism. So if we deal with structural racism in all areas of the workplace and the workforce, that's going to benefit all of the areas that need looking at.
5: What impact do you hope your findings will have?
4: We hope that it will begin, this is the beginning of a new national conversation around pay parity and equal pay for Aboriginal and Torres Strait Islander people, that will be positive.
0: Professor Noreen Young from the University of Technology Sydney there, speaking with NERS Mark Hydes.
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0: Thousands of Queensland child safety and youth justice workers walked off the job last Friday over stalled negotiations on pay and working conditions. The Together Union has been negotiating with the state government on a new child safety and youth justice agreement since March. Together's Assistant Secretary, Dee Spink, says Queensland's child protection system is under increasing pressure, as more than 100 child safety officer positions and at least 60 youth justice positions remain vacant, and some workers report carrying caseloads nearly twice the agreed safe level.
7: We've been in negotiations with the government since March for a new EB for these workers. The sorts of things that they are asking for as part of that EB process are really around workloads, resources, making sure that they actually have, you know, the resources and the ability to do the job that they want to do, which is a really important one for all of Queensland in terms of child protection and youth justice workers. So they walked off the job because there's no offer on the table for them. Their EB has been expired for almost 2 months at this point, and the government is just not hearing what they're saying, and they have a very important message as well.
0: Overview for people that aren't really aware what the state of play is for child safety and youth justice workers. Like, what are their current workloads? What are they currently dealing with?
7: It's a bit easier to talk about this in child safety because child safety actually has a workload management tool that we've agreed with their department on. But when it comes to youth justice, one of the things that we are seeking as part of this EV is that they have something similar, so we can actually quantify that. But I can certainly talk, you know, more generally about what life is like for youth justice workers as well. But so when we're talking about the ongoing intervention space, which is probably one of the largest spaces as well, we've agreed with the department over a number of years that a safe and reasonable caseload should be 16. We're routinely hearing of members who have caseloads in the 30s. I've even heard of caseloads in the 40s. But certainly, it's usually, I would say, I haven't had a conversation with any of our members in the past you know, 2 years or so where they've had anything close to 16. So we're talking about, in some instances, double what the safe and reasonable caseload should be. When it comes to youth justice, because they don't have that tool, it is a little bit more difficult to quantify. But what our members are saying is that they have significant workload pressures. As you can imagine, in Queensland, youth crime is a really big topic, and it's certainly something that this government campaigned on. There is no shortage of work for youth justice workers. They also have an added element of it's really difficult to attract people to come to work for the department because they're sort of frontline, really critical roles. They're not paid like some other agencies would pay a similar sort of role to.
0: Some of the real life impacts of those kinds of things like unpaid hours and excessive caseloads, what the impact is on vulnerable children in our community?
7: So for child safety and youth justice over the last 12 months, that's been 54,000 hours. Really shocking when you think about it. And those are hours that have been worked and those workers simply haven't been remunerated for that. There's a number of elements to the difficulties of these sorts of workloads as well. There's the personal for our members who are working in child safety and youth justice. You know, we've had members reflect to us that sometimes they feel like they are, you know, neglecting their own families because they're looking after these children and young people. And that's a testament to their dedication, but it's not a choice that anybody should ever have to make. And then on the other hand as well, when we're talking about, exactly as you've said, some of the most vulnerable children and young people in the state of Queensland. And when workers don't have the hours in the day or when they don't have the, you know, resources to do the work that they want to do, that ultimately has a negative impact on those children and young people. And I think as a society, you know, it has a negative impact on our society as a whole as well.
0: If these negotiations continue to stall, what do you suspect the outcomes could be for both the workers and also the children and youth?
7: I think it's really important to note that while our members did walk off the job on Friday, that wasn't an easy decision for them in a couple of ways. Of course, it's they're taking a pay cut that week because they'll be paid for less hours than they usually work. But they also care so deeply about the children and the young people and the families that they work with that it is a real, you know, agonising decision for them to make to have to do that. But that's just how strongly they feel about getting fair outcomes through this EB process.
0: Together Union Assistant Secretary Dee Spink there, ending that story. You're listening to The Wire, independent current affairs on community and Indigenous radio. I'm Mary-Kate Hannigan in Brisbane. A big hello to our friends in Armidale on 2ARM, to our listeners in Alice Springs on ACCC, and to the other side of the country on Radio Galari in Broome, Western Australia.

0: With rising energy bills, retiring coal fire plants, and the continuing onset of climate change, the renewable energy transition is now more urgent than it's ever been. But building renewable infrastructure to facilitate the transition is only half the battle. Community opposition in regional areas is still a significant hurdle. New research from Curtin University assessed regional attitudes in several WA communities, finding it's less about whether communities support renewables and more about the conditions they expect in return. The Wise contributor from RTRFM, Fiona Bartholomeus, spoke with Curtin University School of Digital Management professor Mingming Chen to learn more.
1: Well, our studies, actually, we don't actually interview those communities, but rather we're looking at all the online conversations. So what local community talks on Facebook, TikTok, and then all the public forums, digital forums online. So we're looking at what we call digital conversations. So we're looking at three regional communities, including Busselton, Conjolup, and Albanese. So these three communities are actually at a different stages of the renewable energy transition. So from the online conversations, actually we can see a lot of things going on at the communities, and each of them actually have different type of discussions. And also we found that because they are at a different stage, and their discussions are quite different. So if we take a closer look, look at Busselton, so where the renewable energy development is really still being planned. So a lot of conversation about from the regional communities is really about uncertainty. So the community at Busselton is really wanting clarity about what will happen, whether actually they are genuine, like being part of the conversation. Because some of them feel like they are not being part of a conversation that can actually influence the decisions. So Conjolup is a different picture. So the concerns become more tangible. So like issues like noise, land access, like implementation, whether promised benefit actually can materialize. So who get the jobs, who bear the cost, who get the benefit. So the community and the country are really concerned with specific areas. So that's become a key issue for them. But if we look at Albanese, you know, where the renewable infrastructure has operated for decades, shows a very, very different picture. So when we're looking at a community sentiment, so they're predominantly positive because for Albany, people actually can see the tangible environmental, like economic and tourism benefit. In fact, from our research, a lot of people actually coming to Albany will actually visit the wind farm. So it's become part of identity of Albany. So it's quite a positive. So what we can see when we're looking at the online discussions, this really give us different pictures.
2: Yeah, it must be really interesting to compare and see the different stages and the communities and their responses. Do you think it's those different stages of the renewable infrastructure that they attribute to the different attitudes, or is there another reason why there's a difference in attitudes?
1: I think the key thing for the three communities is really about building a trust. So at an early stage and later stage, because when we talk about renewable energies, a lot of communities are not actually necessarily anti-renewable. So they are really more concerned what happened in our communities. And they're really concerned who benefit and who actually, don't benefit from the renewable energies. So I think that the key discussion is really about, so if we want to be part of the renewable energies, there's really a trust issue. So what we found from our research is that if the trust is lost at an early stage, it's very hard to rebuild it. That we'll call trust deficit in regional communities. So one way is really about the renewable energy project itself, the actual benefit. But the other part is really about the trust. So if we lost the trust in the early stage, it's just very hard for you to get the support. That's why we see there's also a lot of cases in other part of Australia that people really opposite, you know, people not really resist, you know, renewable energies. It's because of trust has been lost at the beginning.
0: Curtin University Professor Mingming Chen there, speaking with RTRFM's Fiona Bartholomeus.
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0: Blood donations save millions of Australian lives each year, but the supply remains vulnerable to shortages. This year's changes to donor eligibility now means more people from the LGBTQIA plus community can give blood. The Wire's contributor from FBI Radio, Lindsay Visalo, has the story.
4: I'm sitting in front of my computer, answering questions. The screen before me is on the Lifeblood website. Amongst the several queries are ones ranging from the boring,
5: are you 18 to 75 years old? Yes.
4: To the risk you.
5: Have you had sex with a new partner or multiple partners in the last 6 months? Yes.
4: And after a stream of yes or no questions, I get my results.
5: Great news, you can book a donation. Oh, delightful.
4: Being an eligible donor means I'm one of 580,000 people in Australia giving more than 1 million litres of blood yearly. It can feel good to be a blood donor, but this outcome wouldn't have been possible a year ago. Before the 20th of April 2026, gay men, bisexual men, and transgender women like me were barred from donating blood if they had sex with a male partner in the past 3 months. But after decades of enforcement,

0: Praise has been given by the community most impacted by the change.
1: We have been challenging the Lifeblood staff with our gay shenanigans and puns and innuendos and double entendres as much as possible.
2: My name is Graham. I'm a marriage celebrant here in Australia.
1: My name is Errol. I mostly try and find customers for Graham's marriage celebrant job.
2: Great.
1: But otherwise, I'm a doctor and I'm training to become a psychiatrist.
0: Graham August and Errol Darkeek have been a loving couple for 6 years now, and they're also the founding members of Fruit Juice.
2: Fruit Juice came to be when Lifeblood Australia announced plasma pathways, or the changes in eligibility amongst donors, particularly impacting gay, bisexual men, trans people and sex workers as well. So when the changes were implemented and we suddenly found ourselves able to donate, we thought this is a perfect opportunity for us to get involved, for us to start something and create a community where we can help support other people in similar situations, those who have been impacted or have felt discriminated against by Lifeblood in the past, to feel a bit more comfortable and a bit more like they were looked after during this entire process.
0: When you first heard about them being implemented, how did you both feel about it?
1: It's something that we've been fighting for a long time. It's been illegal for men who have sex with men to donate easily since the 1980s, since the HIV/AIDS crisis started. So we are young, and we were never able to donate our blood products for our entire lives. So yeah, it felt like a momentous change.
2: Important to acknowledge that, yes, this is a step in the right direction. At this point, you know, like Errol had mentioned, we had grown up as gay men knowing that we were told we have dangerous bodies. We were told that, you know, we were not able to contribute to the well-being of society because of who we are. Mm. And that hurts. And the damage for a lot of people was done, and the trauma caused that was experienced hard. And it's there's still people today who are unwilling to forgive, and they're unwilling to get involved because of that trauma and discrimination that our community has experienced.
0: The LGBT community faced a lot of social harm from these restrictions, but medical professionals argued that these policies had its reasons. Initial tests during the height of the AIDS crisis could not detect HIV for up to 3 months post-infection. Additionally, gay and bisexual men are still the most likely group in Australia to contract the illness. But now, HIV detection has improved significantly, and those positive to the illness are at a record low. Today, barring social groups is no longer justified. So what benefits can come from these changes?
2: It's promoting a sense of belonging and welcoming into a space where we were basically barred from so long. So this is going to be an entirely new generation of little rainbow people out there who they're going to grow up being able to contribute in this way. And to turn it into a more medical side, there's going to be so many more donors who are actually eligible, which is, you know, fantastic, because the statistics, and again, one donation, regardless of blood or plasma, can save up to 3 lives. And 1 in 3 people will need blood or blood products. In Australia, only 1 in 30 people donate. By opening up that eligibility to more people, to our community, it's just opening the doors for more people to be able to give those life-saving products.
3: 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The Wire acknowledges the traditional custodians of the Turrbal and Yuggera countries where this program has been produced, and we pay our respects to Aboriginal elders, past and present. Today, The Wire came to you from 4ZZZ in Meanjin, Brisbane. I'm Mary-Kate Hannigan. 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
1: News with Sue Montgomery. President Trump has ruled out any sort of joint venture with China in artificial intelligence. Speaking at an event in Washington, Mr. Trump said that would amount to giving away secrets to America's main economic rival. After discussing AI regulation with top tech executives at the gathering, Mr. Trump said they're going to police themselves. He said AI leaders had signed a morally binding commitment to build adequate safeguards. Here's our White House reporter Bernd Bussmann.
2: President Trump has long kind of pushed back against any notion that there should be kind of top-down regulations from the government in terms of the safety concerns around AI. And he, according to him, you know, these companies should essentially self-regulate and work together to self-regulate. But he's against anything whatsoever that would stifle the U.S. in competition with China. And he really sees AI as potentially a huge economic driver. Not for the first time. He said that he believes this could be something as big as the Industrial Revolution.
1: English football's Premier League has accused Manchester City of arranging sham contracts with some of its commercial partners in a scheme to disguise secret funding of over $1 billion. The league confirmed that City have been found guilty on all charges of breaching the competition's financial rules. Manchester City continued to deny wrongdoing. Lisa Nandy is the minister responsible for sport.
3: Obviously, it's incredibly serious. The Premier League report is incredibly stark. Manchester City is contesting those charges. They've got the right of appeal and they've indicated strongly that they intend to pursue that. They've got to have the right to a fair process, but this is not only causing a lot of concern for Manchester City fans, it's also obviously causing a lot of concern for all fans of Premier League football. Premier League's one of our crown jewels.
1: King Mohammed VI has appointed Fatima Azara El Mansouri as Morocco's first woman prime minister after her centrist party won the most votes in last week's parliamentary election. The US Supreme Court has ruled that the Trump administration can resume deporting migrants to third countries without giving them a chance to contest their removals. President Trump has implemented a series of measures aimed at deporting large numbers of migrants. Here's Tom Bateman.
4: This isn't a final ruling on third country deportations. Instead, the Supreme Court has granted the Trump administration's emergency request to carry on with the controversial practice before the justices hear arguments later this year. The decision follows a class action lawsuit by immigrants' rights groups who have tried to stop the US government sending people to third countries without notice or a chance to assert the harms they could face. A lower court judge ruled the practice breached the constitutional right to due process.
1: BBC News. The Israeli Prime Minister Benjamin Netanyahu has said he's filed libel lawsuits against a number of Israeli media outlets and journalists. He's bringing the cases over reports that he received warnings from the UAE and Egypt ahead of the Hamas-led October the 7th attack in Israel. Mr. Netanyahu said the reports were an outright lie. South Africa's President Cyril Ramaphosa has said his government is urgently working on measures to combat gender-based violence and femicide. There's been outrage, especially in Johannesburg, following the discovery between July and September of at least 11 bodies of murdered women. Mr. Ramaphosa ordered police and prosecutors to review unresolved murder and rape cases. British counter-terrorism police have confirmed that no improvised explosive devices were found in three vans that sparked a major security alert near an airbase in southern England at the weekend. However, officers said a quantity of petrol was discovered. A renowned painting by the British romantic artist J.M.W. Turner is going on display in Rome, the city that inspired it nearly 200 years ago. The artwork, titled Rome from Mount Aventine, features a panoramic view of the Italian capital. It was unveiled at the Palazzo Rondinini, where it will stay for 3 days before going up for sale in London in December. Julian Gascoigne is a senior specialist in British paintings for the auction house.
5: Turner is regarded as one of the most important and influential landscape painters in the Western tradition. And this is one of the last great masterpieces by him remaining in private hands. It's one of the best preserved pictures by the artist to survive. And it's a view of Rome, which is a subject that was extremely dear to his heart and a subject that inspired him throughout his career.
1: BBC News.

Hello, good morning, and welcome to your Wednesday. How the devil are you today? How are you? Me? Well, thanks for asking. Yeah, great. I mean, just so nice to have a warm day yesterday, wasn't it? It's just really good. And today's no slouch. We're going to get up to 26. Well, here in Adelaide, other highs are available, depending on where you are. I think it's 18 at the moment, on its way to 26. Sort of cloudy day, bit of rain in Adelaide this evening. I have to say, speaking for myself, I'll settle for that. That seems like a really nice day. Already looking forward to my walk with Kato after the show, as I do every day. Come rain or is it weird? But I quite like walking in the rain. I need to actually get a proper pair of wellies, I think. Will they be cheaper in the summer? They will, won't they? I haven't had a pair of wellies for years. It's the Big Little Breakfast Show on Radio Adelaide.

Greatest Day from Take That. It's a beautiful, beautiful day, and this could be the greatest day. What a lovely idea. Go, carpe your DM. We'll say that at the end of the show, assuming I remember. I mean, everything comes with a caveat of assuming Davis remembers, which mostly happens, be fair. Come on, most of the time. Like, what's the show called? Today's show is entitled Be Water. Be Water. It's a Bruce Lee quote. We're doing Bruce Lee Week. It's not Bruce Lee Week. Bruce Lee Week. It's Fat Bear Week. The two things are not related. We will come back to Fat Bear Week. Trust me. The thing about Bruce Lee quotes is there's a lot of dross out there. There's a lot of sort of AI made up stuff. But he means, this is a proper Bruce Lee quote. It's not something that was just made up. This is something he said in a TV interview. Escapes me exactly where. He means be adaptable. He was referring to the way water changes its shape depending on the container that it's in. And he's saying that that's how you should be. You should be adaptable to the circumstances around you. I think it's a really nice thought, and I think it's good advice, and I think, you know, you should heed it and reduce the amount of stress that you have. On the other hand, you should also shape your own world. Right, Bruce? Right. G'day. G'day, Bruce. What am I doing now? No idea. Thin Lizzy.

Thin Lizzy and Do Anything You Want To. Just have to check. I didn't know if the title was the whole of the first line. Do Anything You Want To. I think that was still in my file to play, because it's a track that Majure is on. Majure, who if you want to listen again to the Majure interview, and I shouldn't be proud of it, because it's only a good interview because Majure was such a great interviewee, because he just told good stories. He kind of went, oh, that's a hard question, and then went off and told a story of something he wanted to say. It was just absolutely fantastic. Now, it is Fat Bear Week, right? It is the end of Fat Bear Week. It's the last day of Fat Bear Week, right? You need to get, I don't know what it's called, explore.org. / Fat Bear Week is where you want to go. But just search for Fat Bear Week. You'll find it. It tries to take you to Bear Grylls' website. Bear Grylls is getting, like, you know, loads of hits because of Fat Bear Week. He's piggybacking it, which is fair enough, right? I wish I'd thought of that. But we're down to the last two fat bears. And the graphic shows you before and after, before, you know, when they came out of hibernation at first, when they can lose a third of their body mass during hibernation, these bears. And then as they go ready for hibernation this year, and how much they've chunked up. So we've got bear 910 versus 89 backpack. I don't know why they've got these names. I absolutely no idea. Do not know why 910 versus 89 backpack. But it's on a public vote thing, so you're allowed to go in and vote and say which bear you want to win. I've voted. I've voted a couple of times in the last week, actually. It's really sad. I know. And I think we'll find out tomorrow which bear has won. I'll look it up and I will report back to you.

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by my side from In Excess. Where are we? 25, nearly 26 minutes past 7 o'clock on this Wednesday morning. It's what do you call it? It's the big issue day here at the station. The big issue has landed. And I am going to go into my favourite column in this magazine, which is a thing called Hearsay, which is little bits and pieces. But I do want to share, for if you are the regular listener to the Big Little Breakfast Show, you may remember that along the way, maybe about 18 months ago, something like that, I had a chat with Vernon Hughes.

who was a big issue vendor, who came in with one of the chaps from the office. He's passed away, Vernon. He's died. He was a big issue vendor. There's a little obit of him in the magazine. If maybe you always picked up your magazine from Vernon. I think he had his stand, and it was somewhere in the city. Was it at the railway station? Maybe. He was a big lad, properly big lad, right? Who made some mistakes early on in his life, but you know, came back from that and was doing really well when I met him. And he was, and we were talking about him getting into radio here. And I don't know if he ever did somewhere else. I'm not aware of him actually doing anything with us. There are plenty of options for community radio. There's plenty of places that you can go. And get your DJ on, as it were. You can do that. But I thought, in the lead up to the Morning Soul Zone, I would play this for Vernon.

Wild Thing for Vernon. Big Issue seller who came into the studio for a chat once about the Big Issue. Go well, Vernon. He was a proper lad and a lot of fun to be around. It's a shame that he's gone. He's gone too soon. We're going to move into the Morning Soul Zone, out of the Divinyls and Wild Thing, because I do like a musical juxtaposition on the Big Little Breakfast Show. And we're kicking off with The Toys. Now, this is a track called Sealed With a Kiss from The Toys. The Toys we have played before. I think we played a track called A Lover's Concerto, which is based on a Bach piece called Minuet in D minor. I'm not sure. I'm not that smart at music, but it's not a concerto. It's a minuet that it's based on. And the writers of the soul song just changed the signature, the 3/4 to 4/4, and away they went. But anyway, we're not playing that. We're not. Don't know why I'm bothering telling you that. This is The Toys and Sealed With a Kiss.

Sealed with a Kiss, covered by the Toys. That was covered by loads of people, including, I think. Do I remember Jason Donovan doing that? I think Jason Donovan did it and did well with it too. Okay, we're gonna get a bit grittier. We're gonna bring the swagger to the Morning Soul Zone with Ike and Tina Turner. This is I Can't Believe What You Say.

from soul music to Benny King and Stand By Me. Is that soul? I think it probably is. My bluesy, soul-y, crosser. Oh, who knows? Who knows? It gets too complicated for me, and I don't really care. It's a great track, and I love it. Right. It's nearly time. It's nearly time for Elephants Can't Jump, and in a minor miracle today, I've actually remembered. But I will play a quick track while I get everything ready. Level 42.

I mean, it's nice repetitive, but it's still repetitive. I got forward motion. Living it up, living it up. What are you doing with your life? Feel it, living it up. Is it a false emotion? That explains it. Okay, I think we get it now. I think we're fine with that. Thank you very much. It's good. I do like that tune, though. It's excellent. Bella Fudge can't jump. But life has to move on. Fudge can't jump. They just spit and fart and trumpet, tread on your toes and give you the hump. But elephants can't jump. Okay. Here we go. Elephants can't jump. And in 1940... when the Russians invaded Finland, they were so sure that they'd be welcomed that they brought musical instruments with them. Well, do you know what? I mean, I think British colonialists did that as well. Isn't there a story about some mad colonel taking a grand piano to Afghanistan? During the war between India and Pakistan in 1947, King George VI was technically at war with himself. Pakistan was originally called Pakistan, P-A-K-S-T-A-N, Pakistan. It's an acronym representing Punjab, Afghan province, Kashmir, Sindhu, and Baluchistan. I should have read it first. In 1960, it's a history lesson this morning. In 1960, Karachi bid for the, that's wrong. Not in 1960, but Karachi bid for the 1960 Winter Olympics, despite the temperature never having fallen below 0 degrees. When the 1964 Winter Olympics were threatened by lack of snow, the Austrian army carried 40,000 cubic meters of it up to the ski slopes. Heroes, those people, absolute heroes. When the East German luge team were caught heating the runners on their sleighs in 1968, they blamed, and this is in quotes, a capitalist revanchist plot. Do you know what a revanchist is? It's something like someone who wants to reverse a revolution, I think. Did we do these yesterday? Might have done those yesterday. Because it's got the Liechtenstein-Haiti flag thing going on. According to the US flag code, the Stars and Stripes is a living thing. There's a joke here about some politicians in the United States. But I'm not going to make it. I'm not doing that. I'm better than that. The current 50-star US flag was designed in 1958 by a 17-year-old as part of a school project. He got a B.
You got a B for flagging. Eight minutes to the top of the hour. Have we got time for a smooch this morning? Because, you know, we're not dropping kids off school holidays. So, smooch time?

Bruno Mars, When I Was Your Man. It's the Big Little Breakfast Show on Radio Adelaide. We've got about 4 minutes till we get to the news. I reckon Aha will get us there. Don't dance too energetically. Don't go through that mirror, whatever you do. You can hurt yourself going through a mirror.

0: Thank you for joining us here at the Big Little Breakfast Show on Radio Adelaide. It's an absolute joy to be here for me, an absolute proper joy. If you're only just rousing yourself on this Wednesday morning, where have you been? Half your luck, sleeping until 8 o'clock. That's just brilliant. It's Wednesday, the 30th of September. I should know this date. I really should know this date. We've got 19 degrees at the moment here in Adelaide. We're heading for a top of 26 and a cloudy day with a bit of rain forecast for the evening. I'm looking at cars going past. Some cars have still got their lights on. So we're not fully we're not fully happy with the amount of daylight out there yet. Today's Big Little Breakfast Show, if you're interested, is entitled Be Water. It's still entitled that if you're not interested, by the way. It's okay. It's okay not to be interested, but it's a quote from Bruce Lee. I will be doing quotes out of the hearsay column in the Big Issue later on in the next hour. But for now, we have to get to the news.
1: Radio Adelaide. News with Sue Montgomery. President Trump has ruled out any sort of joint venture with China in artificial intelligence. Speaking at an event in Washington, Mr. Trump said that would amount to giving away secrets to America's main economic rival. After discussing AI regulation with top tech executives at the gathering, Mr. Trump said they're going to police themselves. He said AI leaders had signed a morally binding commitment to build adequate safeguards. Here's our White House reporter Bernd Busman.
2: President Trump has long kind of pushed back against any notion that there should be kind of top-down regulations from the government in terms of the safety concerns around AI. And according to him, you know, these companies should essentially self-regulate and work together to self-regulate. But he's against anything whatsoever that would stifle the U.S. in competition with China. And he really sees AI as potentially a huge economic driver. Not for the first time. He said that he believes this could be something as big as the Industrial Revolution.
1: English football's Premier League has accused Manchester City of arranging sham contracts with some of its commercial partners in a scheme to disguise secret funding of over $1 billion. The league confirmed that City have been found guilty on all charges of breaching the competition's financial rules. Manchester City continued to deny wrongdoing. Lisa Nandy is the minister responsible for sport.
3: Obviously, it's incredibly serious. The Premier League report is incredibly stark. Manchester City is contesting those charges. They've got the right of appeal and they've indicated strongly that they intend to pursue that. They've got to have the right to a fair process, but this is not only causing a lot of concern for Manchester City fans, it's also obviously causing a lot of concern for all fans of Premier League football. Premier League's one of our crown jewels.
1: King Mohammed VI has appointed Fatima Azara El Mansouri as Morocco's first woman prime minister after her centrist party won the most votes in last week's parliamentary election. The US Supreme Court has ruled that the Trump administration can resume deporting migrants to third countries without giving them a chance to contest their removals. President Trump has implemented a series of measures aimed at deporting large numbers of migrants. Here's Tom Bateman.
4: This isn't a final ruling on third country deportations. Instead, the Supreme Court has granted the Trump administration's emergency request to carry on with the controversial practice before the justices hear arguments later this year. The decision follows a class action lawsuit by immigrants' rights groups who have tried to stop the US government sending people to third countries without notice or a chance to assert the harms they could face. A lower court judge ruled the practice breached the constitutional right to due process.
1: BBC News. The Israeli Prime Minister Benjamin Netanyahu has said he's filed libel lawsuits against a number of Israeli media outlets and journalists. He's bringing the cases over reports that he received warnings from the UAE and Egypt ahead of the Hamas-led October the 7th attack in Israel. Mr. Netanyahu said the reports were an outright lie. South Africa's President Cyril Ramaphosa has said his government is urgently working on measures to combat gender-based violence and femicide. There's been outrage, especially in Johannesburg, following the discovery between July and September of at least 11 bodies of murdered women. Mr. Ramaphosa ordered police and prosecutors to review unresolved murder and rape cases. British counter-terrorism police have confirmed that no improvised explosive devices were found in three vans that sparked a major security alert near an airbase in southern England at the weekend. However, officers said a quantity of petrol was discovered. A renowned painting by the British romantic artist J.M.W. Turner is going on display in Rome, the city that inspired it nearly 200 years ago. The artwork, titled Rome from Mount Aventine, features a panoramic view of the Italian capital. It was unveiled at the Palazzo Rondinini, where it will stay for 3 days before going up for sale in London in December. Julian Gascoigne is a senior specialist in British paintings for the auction house.
5: Turner is regarded as one of the most important and influential landscape painters in the Western tradition. And this is one of the last great masterpieces by him, remaining in private hands. It's one of the best preserved pictures by the artist to survive. And it's a view of Rome, which is a subject that was extremely dear to his heart and a subject that inspired him throughout his career.
1: BBC News.
0: It's not just me, is it? It's not just me that's hearing the start of a heist movie. when I listen to that piece about Turner's picture going on exhibition in Rome, it's like, I want it to be a heist movie now. And other comments on the news. A morally binding agreement with AI. What a muppet. What a complete and utter banana of a... It's supposed to... What a complete... What a muppet. What a... Oh, a morally binding agreement with the techos running AI. You can't have a morally binding agreement with AI. That's just... That's so ridiculous. It's incredibly stupid. even by his standards. Sooner they put me in charge, the better.

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Now, I've got it on the computer screen. I don't have to rely on waiting for the phone to beep. So 0434 831015. See, 1015, like the FM dial where we are, Radio Adelaide 101.5 FM. That's where we are. So 0434 83, I don't know where the 83 comes from, 1015. Send me a text, or just send a message via the Big Little Breakfast Show Facebook page. That'd be terrific. I'd absolutely love that. Because then I very often with the Facebook ones, I don't get to them during the show. I just get to them later in the day, which it's just a little joy in my world. Absolutely. Anyway, the big issue turned up, and there's a great article about people like Steve Bradbury. They've done Steve Bradbury before in the big issue, and I know they have, but it's terrific. It's absolutely terrific. It's a great, great magazine. Steve Bradbury, Yvonne Goolagong, Farlap. There's all these sporting, like, amazing winners that you didn't think were going to win. But I had a flick through it, and I was looking at the Steve Bradbury thing, and apparently Steve Bradbury in that race knew that he didn't have a chance. His thinking was, I'll just hang back and see if anything happens to everybody else. It's like Winter Olympics 2002. And he gave us, I mean, how many people give us a phrase like doing a Bradbury? It's alongside all the other achievements, Mr. Bradbury, that's the one that we need to hold on to, or that I would hold on to if I was you, is doing a Bradbury. Absolutely brilliant. Okay, well, I've managed not to say this yet, but because it's my birthday, I get to play my favourite AC/DC track.

Ramble On from Led Zeppelin. I knew that on the Big Little Breakfast Show. Good morning. Where are we? 20 past 8. Shall we just dive into this hearsay column from the Big Issue? I think I want to. So the hearsay column is just bits and pieces that the Big Issue grabs from other publications. The stuff in here from Vogue, from the ABC, from Instagram, from Interview magazine, from the Hollywood Reporter, The Guardian. This one's from CTV, which is a

You know the game Tetris, which I think is a Russian game. I think it's Russian produced. And there were the comment from Tetris, and then I'll explain what it's about. At Tetris, we believe in the power of connecting and bringing people together, not dividing them. The company behind Tetris, it says here, has distanced its beloved block stacking game from a rip-off on the official White House website. The game is called Build the Wall, and players have to protect the border from the coming horde. What? Who are these people? You'd be trusting AI next. One more before we leave this little thing. Okay, this one's from the BBC. And it's about Chester Zoo, which is a gorgeous zoo. If ever you're in that part of the UK, Chester Zoo is a brilliant zoo. Used to go there as a kid. A spokesman for Chester Zoo explained why children's tickets to their predator tour were sold as Child Predator Tour. The quote is, "It was due to our default naming convention in our system." Did nobody check? Nobody checks. I have enough trouble sending a text without people getting the meaning of what I say wrong. Surely they can do better. Ting-tings.

Moving on up from Stevie Wright. It's half past. It's half past eight, and that means look at me, Mum. I've remembered.

Elephants can't jump, and a retired UN official has spent 25 years collecting 14,000 do not disturb signs. It's funny what folk collect, isn't it? Do you have a weird collection? Snow globes is mine. Oh, and Bugs Bunny watches. Both faintly ridiculous. The official retirement age for Russian men is 2 years above their average life expectancy. Is that a moving feast? If the life expectancy improves, do they move the retirement age up? I don't know if this one is still true, but it could be. Alzheimer's cannot be definitely diagnosed until the patient is dead. Jason Bourne, a fictional character, is named after Ansel Bourne, who is one of the most famous amnesiacs in medical history. I'm sure I've seen that movie. And I know it's about a guy who just doesn't know who he is. I mean, who really knows who they are? Who cares? Type A and Type B personalities were made up by a tobacco company.

Okay. Smoking the venom of the Sonoran Desert Toad is said to be like having a Force 5 hurricane in your head. Well, that's going to beat the Marlboro Man, isn't it? Yeah, absolutely. Scientists in Morocco have created a scorpion milking machine that can extract venom from four scorpions at once. Did we have a factoid once upon a time, long, long ago, in a galaxy far, far away, that scorpion milk is the most expensive substance on the planet? It's certainly quite expensive. That'll have to do for Elephants Can't Jump for today. I have to. The next one. I'll do it tomorrow. It'll be fine. It's okay. Huey Lewis and the News at 25 to 9.

Huey Lewis and the News and Stuck With You. Good morning. You're not stuck here. You're really not stuck here. You can go anytime you like. It's fine. You know that dial? Oh, did you superglue it onto Radio Adelaide? Yeah, good for you. Well done. And do that with your mates as well. Just a drop of superglue on the dial so they can't move it. That's what we want. Now, let me tell you, just quickly, let me tell you a little story. So I got a text message out of the blue the day before, maybe, from a chap called John Greenwood, who sent me it via Facebook. And he said, I'm a bit of a musician. He was a bit more self-deprecating than that. But he said, I'm a bit of a musician and I've heard that you're happy to play, you know, local musicians stuff. And I think he might be a mate of Jimmy Keegan's, who is a brilliant musician, and I played Jimmy's stuff loads of times. Because John Greenwood sent me, or dropped off at the station on Monday, his three of his CDs. And I started looking at these things this morning, and there's an intro on the CD from one Steve Hackett. Now, there's no reason why you should know unless you are a Genesis fan. Who do we know who's a Genesis fan? I know. It's guilty, right? So now, listening to John Greenwood's CDs has become like something I'm really looking forward to and a bit of a joy rather than, I don't know, can you tell me? Because the first thing I said to John was, which of these tracks is the highest BPM? Which of these are the ones that will suit the breakfast show more? Because I like doing high BPM beats per minute stuff. And he's having a bit of trouble. He's pinpointed me a few tracks, which we will be getting to, trust me. But over the next couple of days, I am going to really enjoy listening to John Greenwood's stuff. This is from his album Dark Blue. And again, because it's my birthday, I'm allowed to do this. I'm allowed to play the Genesis cover of Afterglow off John's album. John, thank you so much. I'm really looking forward to listening to these things, mate. Really, really am.

A cover of Genesis's the Genesis track Afterglow on John Greenwood's album Dark Blue. John, that's look, you've given me a proper birthday present. Thank you so much, man. I'm really looking forward to hearing the rest of your stuff over the next couple of days. And no, Keith, not the John Greenwood from Radiohead. No. This is the John Greenwood who used to be a doctor at the RAH in charge of the Burns unit. But just obviously a terrific musician as well, right? Some people just overachievers, aren't they? Just overachievers. We like overachievers, even though they make the rest of us look, you know, a bit ordinary. 11 minutes to the top of the hour. I don't know where this morning has gone. I really, really do not. But we might just take a trip to It's a Weird, Weird, Weird, Weird, Weird, Weird World after The Killers.

Mr. Brightside from The Killers on The Big Little Breakfast Show. All right, at 8 minutes, 8 minutes to the top of the hour, right? It's not even that, it's like 7:30. Exact time checks on The Big Little Breakfast Show. The boss just came in and said, is it all about you today since it's your birthday? I went, maybe a little bit. He said, like every day. You know, rude. Rude. Okay, so we know it's a weird world, right? This is an occasional feature that drops in at the end of the show. This one is designed to make you realize how lucky you are. This comes from Nonkun is a district in northern Thailand, in Sisaket province. And this is from a newspaper called the Kasasod in English. The district chief, Chaiwat Temawat, told reporters in Sasket province in northern Thailand, when the family dog returned home carrying a rusty object in its mouth, the family initially believed it was a piece of plastic or an old bone. So they paid no attention and allowed the dog to chew it. Don't let your dog chew plastic. It was only when the homeowner returned from hospital, what was he doing in hospital? Maybe you were there, that he noticed it was actually a grenade with the safety pin still attached. Authorities were called and identified the device as a type 822 fragmentation hand grenade manufactured in China and still fully operational. The grenade was transported to an open field away from the community where it was detonated, leaving a blast crater about 30 centimetres deep and 60 centimetres wide. If the dog had pulled the pin while chewing, I think this is the chief talking, if the dog had pulled the pin while chewing or dropped it hard enough, I cannot imagine what might have happened. We urge anyone who discovers explosives not to touch them or move them, but to alert the local authorities or the police. I mean, come on. What? Oh. See? I told you we were lucky.

0: really good radio presenter would have realised that that's a 7-minute track. When the ebb's no longer, I'll play it another day when I need to go to the bathroom sometime. Thank you very much for your company this morning. It is massively appreciated. Thank you for all the birthday wishes. I appreciate those too. I wasn't going to say anything, but then I did. It's a nice day, 26 degrees. Be water, today's show is called Go, Carpe Your DM. See you tomorrow.
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2: BBC News with Roisin Hasty. President Trump has ruled out any sort of joint venture with China in artificial intelligence. Speaking at an event in Washington, Mr. Trump said that would amount to giving away secrets to America's main economic rival. After discussing AI regulation with top tech executives in Washington, Mr. Trump said AI leaders had signed a morally binding commitment to build adequate safeguards.
3: I think I'm seeing tremendous self-policing, and they understand that they have to self-police. And it's very hard for somebody to come out and say, get into these models are very complex. And again, I believe they're going to be used for the good, and when they're not, we're going to be able to nab them. We're also thinking about forming a committee of sorts where we put maybe 10 people on that committee. It could be from that group, so the committee can watch over the whole enterprise.
2: The U.S. Supreme Court has ruled that the Trump administration can resume deporting migrants to countries other than their own without giving them a chance to contest their removals. An emergency ruling by the court said the deportations could continue while it considers a final decision on the case. English football's Premier League has confirmed that Manchester City have been found guilty of breaching the competition's financial rules. An independent commission found the club was hiding secret funding of more than $1 billion. Here's our sports editor, Dan Rowan.
4: The independent commission refers to City arranging sham commercial deals with a number of its sponsors, part of a disguised funding scheme, they say, with money coming from the owner of the club being disguised as sponsorship revenue. And they say that the reason for that was found to have been to artificially inflate the club's revenues. They say that City were significantly in breach of both the Premier League and UEFA spending limits, and that the club had filed misstated accounts and concealed the true state of its finances.
2: The Israeli Prime Minister Benjamin Netanyahu has said he's filed libel lawsuits against a number of Israeli media outlets and journalists. He's bringing the cases over reports that he received warnings from the UAE and Egypt ahead of the Hamas-led October the 7th attack on Israel. Sebastian Usher has this report.
5: Once again, Benjamin Netanyahu is fighting for his political survival. And once again, the upcoming election is shaping up to be a referendum on his leadership. What was once his strongest card, his image as the hardline guarantor of Israel's security, is now potentially his weak point. The intelligence and political failures that allowed October the 7th to happen are one of the key targets of his opponents. That's why they've seized on a flood of allegations that he received warnings from high-level sources in the UAE and Egypt of the impending Hamas attack. And that's why he's hit back at them so fiercely, denouncing them as lies and now filing lawsuits against those who reported the claims. But whatever he does, the damage to his reputation has been done.
2: You're listening to the latest world news from the BBC. King Mohammed VI has appointed Fatima Azahra El-Mansouri as Morocco's first woman prime minister after her centrist party won the most votes in last week's parliamentary election. Ms. El-Mansouri has been the mayor of Marrakesh for several years and also served as the housing minister in the previous government. South Africa's President Cyril Ramaphosa has said his government is urgently working on measures to combat gender-based violence and femicide. There's been outrage, especially in Johannesburg, following the discovery between July and September of at least 11 bodies of murdered women. Cyril Ramaphosa ordered police and prosecutors to review unresolved murder and rape cases.
6: Women change their routes home, avoid going out at night, and warn one another about dangerous places and dangerous men. We have placed the burden of male violence on women. That must change.
2: The head of the UN peacekeeping mission in the Democratic Republic of Congo has said diplomatic efforts to end the conflict in the east are making progress, but they're not enough. Addressing the UN Security Council, James Swan warned there are still intense fighting, human rights abuses and a deepening humanitarian crisis. The FBI has made an unusually public address to the hacking group Shiny Hunters, which has threatened to release the personal details of thousands of US federal agents. Brent Leatherman, an FBI executive, urged the cybercriminals to contact the authorities while they still had the chance. And researchers in the UK are creating a vast digital museum of natural history specimens, which will allow people to see around 70 million ancient animals, plant fossils and rocks from their phones and computers. The online museum will enable researchers to access collections from more than 100 institutions worldwide. The database will be used to understand how the world has altered over the history of the planet.
7: Welcome to Adelaide, where cultures meet, where the unique stories within us all have a place and a voice. Welcome.
8: Laipni lūgti Adelaide, kur satiekas dažādu tautu kultūras, kur var klausīties mūsu unikālos balsis. Sveicināti!